0: called, quote, regional escalations. On Tuesday, the UAE's defense ministry said Iranian missiles fell in open water. The Iranian foreign minister denied the allegation. The UAE came under intense fire as Iran targeted U.S. installations in the Gulf and Jordan at the beginning of the almost six-month war that shows no sign of ending. The latest sanction will put increasing pressure on Iran as the U.S. prepares to expand its economic restrictions on the country. Hadil Al-Shalchi, NPR News, Istanbul.
1: The Navy has confirmed that a destroyer with about 300 sailors suffered a major breakdown in the Pacific Ocean last month that left it without power for 4 days. A Navy spokesperson says generators on the USS Benfold malfunctioned. Crew went without drinking water, meals, functioning toilets, and air conditioning for 4 days. The incident was first reported by U.S. Naval Institute News. The Pentagon has been grappling with questions about sailors' mental health and the military ability to supply ships during the Iran war. Meta had a culture that obsessed with user numbers and pushed safety to the side. That's according to testimony from a former employee turned whistleblower. NPR's John Ruich has more on the landmark child safety trial underway in California.
2: Arturo Bejar worked as an employee and consultant at Meta, focused on user safety. He testified that the culture of the company, created by CEO Mark Zuckerberg, made it, quote, practically impossible to effectively address known risks to teens. Bejar said features that the company has introduced are, quote, designed to fail because they're optional and not the default. Bejar is a key witness for a consortium of states that have sued Meta, alleging that it violated consumer protection and child data protection laws and lied to the public about risks its platforms posed. Meta denies the accusations. And to note, the Chan Zuckerberg Initiative, a charity founded by Zuckerberg and his wife, is a financial supporter of NPR. John Ruich, NPR News.
1: Moderna shares more than double after announcing initial results of an experimental cancer treatment. The company has been studying a treatment for the deadly skin cancer melanoma. It combines Moderna's mRNA-based cancer therapy with Keytruda, a drug maker by pharmaceutical company Merck. The treatment improved outcomes for melanoma patients who've already had surgery to remove their cancer. The new results have not yet been peer-reviewed or published in a medical journal. Many Federal Reserve officials think the central bank will have to lift its key short-term interest rate in the coming months if inflation doesn't subside. That's according to minutes of last month's Fed meeting released today. U.S. stocks rose today. This is NPR News from Washington.
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4: For NPR News in the Twin Cities, I'm Kelly Blyer. New Hope Mayor John Elder is asking state lawmakers to revisit a 2024 law that prevents cities from revoking group home rental licenses. At the time the law passed, New Hope was trying to shut down group homes linked to Sekou Dukli, the subject of an NPR News and 8 p.m. Reports investigation. Elder says the facilities were dangerous and that the cities are better equipped than the state to protect residents.
5: We have the city inspectors, we have the police department, we have social workers. We do have that ability.
4: Lawmakers passed the law with the intention of preventing discrimination against disabled residents. In an unrelated case, prosecutors this week linked two other group homes to a sex trafficking ring and Medicaid fraud. After a mild and pleasant day across Minnesota today, it's going to be a bit warmer and more humid tomorrow. NPR meteorologist Sven Sundgaard says an approaching cool front will bring the chance for scattered showers and storms, with an emphasis on scattered.
6: If you're hoping for a soaking rainfall, you're probably going to be disappointed. There could be some localized heavy amounts, kind of like we saw a couple days ago, but most of us will see way less than that. This next front will touch off some showers and thunderstorms already in northern Minnesota tonight. Looks like for the Twin Cities, most of central southern Minnesota, western Wisconsin, late tomorrow will be our best chance.
4: Spence says a few of those storms tomorrow could be severe. Behind the front, lower humidity and highs in the 70s to near 80 degrees this weekend. In sports, the Twins beat the Atlanta Braves today in afternoon play 6-4. They face the San Diego Padres on Friday. 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
7: This is The World. I'm Carolyn Beeler. Thanks for being with us. We start today's program in Ukraine, where President Volodymyr Zelensky has fired his deputy head of office, Irina Mudra. The dismissal came the same day anti-corruption investigators raided the offices of politicians and senior government officials as part of a graft investigation. Adding to the drama, just hours earlier, Ukraine's recently ousted defense minister, Mykhailo Fedorov, released a video on social media.
8: У нас є системна криза управління. Стара система занадто часто живе за власними правилами.
7: In that video, he warned that Ukraine faces a crisis of governance and called for a wartime election. To help us untangle what all this means, we reached Christopher Miller. He's the Financial Times chief Ukraine correspondent. He was just there and joined us earlier today from London.
9: These raids were part of a much broader sweeping probe that began more than a year ago. Charges were brought against a handful of close allies of President Volodymyr Zelensky, including the former energy minister, Herman Halushenko. And what we know about these raids today and the charges that are forthcoming against Irina Mudra and others is that they allegedly, according to the anti-corruption agencies, laundered several million dollars through a state bank in order to pay the bail for that former energy minister who was charged in a sweeping corruption probe last year. So it's part of what the anti-corruption agencies say is a criminal group, which is how they refer to the numerous former officials who are involved, and as well as lawmakers in Zelensky's party and former MPs also.
7: I just want to pause on what sounds like significant irony here. So there was a embezzlement of funds to pay bail for a previous graft case.
9: That's right. The previous broad graft case that was announced last year by these same anti-corruption bodies was the biggest that Zelensky has faced in all of his presidency since he came to power in 2019. It engulfed people within his closest inner circle. It led to the firing of his closest ally and friend, his former chief of staff, Andriy Yermak, as well as the former energy minister, Herman Halushenko. And so Halushenko was struggling to post bail to be able to get out of pretrial detention. And so what the anti-corruption agencies said today was that in trying to post that bail, several people close to the president, including one of his deputy chiefs of staff, Irina Mudra, allegedly laundered millions of dollars through a state bank called Sense Bank. And this money went through several offshore companies as well. But the agencies said that they managed to track that money back to these individuals close to the president.
7: Wow. You can't make this stuff up. As you mentioned, this graft investigation has implicated people that are very close to President Zelensky. Is it threatening him?
9: It is in some way. You know, his popularity has taken a hit. He's still, you know, widely popular and has trust figures that many Western leaders would die for. But he has taken quite a hit and he's lost a lot of his senior most closest allies that have been around him. That has forced him to change up his cabinet, make a bunch of different personnel decisions, some of them highly controversial, including the sacking of his now former defense minister and one-time ally, Mykhailo Fedorov.
7: Right. And corruption has been a problem in Ukraine for many years. Are these crackdowns a sign that the current anti-corruption investigators are doing their job, like it's working and they're independent?
9: Yeah, you can look at it both ways, and I think it's fair to do so. You know, Ukraine does struggle still with rampant corruption, particularly within the defense procurement sector. But you can also say that because they're exposing these and they're actively investigating and you know, rooting out these criminal groups, that the independent anti-corruption agencies that were set up with the help of the United States and the FBI many years ago are working. And so, you know, I think both things can be true at the same time.
7: That's helpful. So let's turn now to former defense minister Mykhailo Fedorov. Why is the former defense minister calling for elections now? What is he trying to accomplish?
9: Well, I think he is seeing that there are still street protests. You know, thousands of Ukrainians have gone out to the streets almost every night for the last month in Kyiv, in Lviv, in the West, and many other cities to support him and to demand his reinstatement as defense minister. He's wildly popular among young, Western-minded, democratic-minded Ukrainians. He sort of speaks their language. He's young by most government minister standards. He's just 35. He came to government at just 28. He's sort of this guy who's known for being a kind of tech revolutionary. He digitalized the government of Ukraine. Essentially, you can do almost everything from paying your taxes to getting married and even divorced on an app on your phone now. And so he's really popular. And by being sacked by Zelensky, what the president accidentally did was create a political competitor. And so now he's saying that it's time to come out and choose new leadership. And he sees an opportunity for himself to step into the political ring and to challenge the president.
7: Is there public support for wartime elections?
9: There is not. There is public support for elections in peacetime or after ceasefire is agreed by both Russia and Ukraine. And the reasons are many, but the big one is security. You know, nobody wants to go to the polls while Russian bombs are falling on them. Also, you're going to have millions of Ukrainians who have been forced abroad that could very likely be disenfranchised if a vote was to be held in haste. And so all polls indicate that the people of Ukraine don't want elections until they can be held safely and securely and then deemed free and fair.
7: So presumably the former defense minister knows all of that. Why would he call for elections? Is this just a bit of early campaigning, perhaps?
9: I think it's certainly a little bit of early campaigning. I think he, you know, probably wanted to see what the public reaction to this statement would be. But it's also a challenge, a political challenge to Zelensky. He's sort of sticking a flag in the ground and saying, this is my position. I think many people who I've spoken to would agree and have told me, including MPs, that he has now sort of staked a claim in the opposition. This is him saying that he's moved away from the president's party, from the side of the president, which is a big thing to do, considering as I mentioned earlier, that he has been close to the president since 2019 and was one of the masterminds of his viral presidential campaign. And so what he's doing, I think, is laying the groundwork for his own campaign in the future, but also starting to build a political platform in saying that these are the things that I stand for and what I want our country to work towards.
7: I wonder if there is a bit of a dilemma here, though, if Ukrainians say, no, we can't have elections during wartime, but there's really no sense of when this war might end. What does that mean for democracy in Ukraine?
9: Yeah, that's a big question. You know, there is no end in sight. The Russians certainly have shown no interest in stopping their missile and drone attacks. And, you know, the past couple of months have been the two deadliest months in terms of the number of civilians killed since 2022. So there are very few signs that the Russians want to sit down and negotiate in earnest an end to their war. And so, you know, I think where elections fit in here is people want to see sort of the groundwork laid for that. They want to see smart people in government and in civil society, and there are organizations that are dedicated to doing this, think about how elections can be held if we do see a ceasefire hold in Ukraine for even a period of months. You know, estimates say that it would take around 3 months at the very least, probably closer to 6 months to figure out a framework for elections and how they could be held. That's a large chunk of time.
7: Christopher Miller is the chief Ukraine correspondent for the Financial Times. Out of all the new challenges AI is creating, this one is a gut punch. Imagine burying your child after a missile strike and then having strangers tell you the photograph of your child's grave is fake. That is what happened in Iran this year. On the first day of the U.S. and Israel's war there, an elementary school was hit in the southern city of Minab. In the aftermath, Iranian officials posted photos of rows of freshly dug graves. Almost immediately, some people online said the images had been generated by AI. They weren't. The pictures were real. And the incident gets at a disturbing new reality of war. AI is making us doubt everything we see, the world's Shirin Jafari reports.
10: It wasn't just the freshly dug graves of the school children that were doubted. There was also the bombing of a civilian building in the middle of the night in Tehran. The government wanted this to be documented, so it quickly sent photographers to the site.
11: And because it was at night, they obviously had to play around with like lighting to get the photos of the people escaping the buildings.
10: Mahsa Ali Mardani is with the human rights organization Witness.
11: Someone in the Iranian diaspora who had technical background, did a heat map analysis of the photo and said, well, my heat map analysis determines that this is a AI photo.
10: That was not true. All of the verifications and fact-checking by investigative teams outside Iran said that the building was, in fact, bombed.
11: The accusation went viral, and it was rampant amongst Iranians.
10: Ali Mardani says this kind of dismissal of real evidence was common during the Iran war. In some instances, it put the lives of people at risk, like when Iranians inside the country started to doubt that civilians were being targeted. They said these are stories manufactured by the state to create propaganda.
11: I heard, direct stories of families who refused to evacuate when they were told they were in dangerous zones in Tehran, for example, but they didn't believe that civilians could be in danger.
10: This is the new reality of war in the age of AI. Technology doesn't just give people the ability to create fake evidence, it gives them a new way to deny real events. This is happening in many of the conflicts we see, Ali Mardani says, from Iran to Tigray to Gaza.
12: I am Saeed Osama Ismail. I am 23-year-old and I live in Deir al-Balah in Gaza.
10: Saeed Ismail knows this firsthand. During the latest round of Israel's war on Gaza, he and his family were displaced. Like so many others in Gaza, he lost his job because of the war. He went online to ask for donations.
12: That help was very important because it was helping me and my family get food during a very difficult time.
10: He started posting photos on the social media platform Blue Sky. A blanket in one of the photos caught the attention of a user on the app. He accused Ismail of being AI and not real because the blanket had some English words printed on it that did not make sense. English misspelling of foreign-produced items is not uncommon. The post accusing Ismail of being AI made the rounds and he was caught in the middle of a social media controversy.
12: I felt like people were fighting against me from every side. While I was already going through one of the hardest times in my life.
10: The attacks in Gaza, the displacement of civilians, and the lack of access to food and clean water during that time is well documented. Not just by people on the ground, but also by human rights groups and international organizations. Later, Ismail posted a video telling the world that he is real. So is his pain and suffering. But he says the damage was done.
12: Many people still have doubts because of what happened, and the support is much less than it used to be. For my family, even small donations make a real difference.
10: Mahsa Ali Mardani says the story of Ismail and others like him show how AI can add to the suffering of people caught in the middle of violence. Victims have to then prove what happened to them is real.
11: We really do need to create these scenarios where we do have an information ecosystem where those who are at the highest risk, who are the most vulnerable, do not have to spend time defending themselves.
10: Governments and tech companies bear the most responsibility, she says. There needs to be more robust regulations. Because ultimately, this isn't just a fight over what's fake. It's a battle over whether people who witness violence will be believed and whether the truth will arrive in time to matter. For the world, I'm Shirin Jafari.
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13: I'm Carrie Miller. Agatha Christie's Miss Marple rides again in Lucy Foley's new mystery. Lucy will be at Talking Volumes on September 25th. Get your tickets at nprevents.org.
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4: On Point, coming up at 9 o'clock tonight here on NPR News. Interesting news, Prince Harry and his wife Meghan are leaving California, moving back to the UK, but they won't resume their roles as working members of the royal family. The move will allow the king, who is being treated for cancer, to see more of his grandchildren. So, interesting development.
7: This is The World. I'm Carolyn Beeler. A Chinese cargo company just launched the first regularly scheduled shipping route through the Arctic. The northern sea route from China to Europe is more passable than ever due to melting ice in the Arctic. And the route allows vessels to bypass choke points like the Strait of Hormuz and the Suez Canal. Guðbjörg Rikke Hauksdóttir is going to tell us more about this. She is with the Center for Arctic Studies at the University of Iceland.
16: So this route goes all the way from eastern China up north and then along the Russian coastline and even all the way to Europe.
7: And how long does it take a ship to go through that route compared to the alternatives that are already widely used?
16: This is one of the reasons why some shipping companies are interested in navigating this route, because it shortcuts the trip for around 3,000 nautical miles or around 15 days compared to navigating, for example, the Suez route.
7: Okay, so it's much quicker. Why else is this route attractive to China and I understand Russia as well?
16: So China is, of course, trying to open up new markets, such as in Europe, and increase its exports. Also because the route is shorter and quicker. And the cause is, of course, climate change. We have the receding ice, and these hopes for increased shipping emerged. And this even dates to 2008. There was a discussion about an Arctic boom or even a scramble for the Arctic in 2008. But so far, it has not materialized. And although there is shipping along the Northern Sea Route, it's not a scramble or a boom. It's simply slowly increasing, as you mentioned, with the first scheduled cargo route.
7: More of a trickle. And as you mentioned, ships have been going through this passage, I believe, for nearly a decade in pretty small numbers. Mm-hmm. Does this seem significant to you, having this seasonal scheduled cargo ship? I think the schedule is weekly, going through the route for the first time.
16: Yes, I believe it's significant. Also, if you look at China's Ministry of Transport, it's introducing an active sea ice forecasting for these vessels, for the Chinese vessels, introducing a 72-hour ice forecast along the route. So I think it's significant. I think it shows that both Chinese companies and the Chinese government are interested, but still it's in very small scale.
7: So I understand that this has been outlined by the Chinese government as sort of part of China's Belt and Road Initiative. Is that right?
16: Yes. Yeah, so in 2018, with China's first ever Arctic White Paper, China officially declared that the Northern Sea Route was a part of the Belt and Road Initiative. That was one thing that was maybe a bit politically sensitive among the other Arctic states. And also this notion of China calling itself a near Arctic state.
7: So it seems like China is putting more government scientific resources behind an expansion of shipping through the north. Would that be a fair thing to draw from that?
16: Absolutely. And I think having access to this navigation route is, of course, important for China's strategic future. But so far, there are a lot of questions. And one of the reasons why shipping hasn't increased as much as, for example, the Russian government has hoped for is because of the fragile ecosystem in the Arctic, the volatile environment. We're talking about the Russian Arctic with harsh weather conditions and unstable weather patterns. And also that raises questions about search and rescue in the area, which also increases the cost of insurance for these shipping companies. So the result has been limited shipping compared to other navigation routes and what Moscow really has hoped for.
7: And do ships also have to be icebreakers or ice hardened to make this journey?
16: So Russia requires all ships that sail along the Northern Sea Route that they buy the services of Russian icebreakers. And this is something that the Chinese government and Chinese companies are not that happy about, because they could use their own icebreakers, right? But China depends on Russia for access to the region.
7: You mentioned concerns about search and rescue. There's also environmental concerns about operating in such a remote and relatively pristine area. It would be hard to get cleanup crews there, for example. Mm-hmm. Have these Chinese companies done anything that you know of to alleviate those concerns?
16: Well, there is the polar code that all ships must abide to follow environmental regulations, but nothing further than that I know of.
7: Why is this regularly scheduled route launching now, this summer, versus, you know, last summer?
16: I think this is a part of a longer development. It has been slowly happening. But I do believe that China wishes to support its companies in sailing this route, even just because of the things happening along the Strait of Hormuz. So the geopolitical situation in the world and the environmental changes along the Northern Sea would make it more attractive to China. But still, as I mentioned, it's still limited.
7: You mentioned that Russia really wants to boost shipping traffic in this area. It sounds like they would profit from sending their icebreakers along with ships. Why else does Russia want the Arctic to be increasingly navigable?
16: If it becomes increasingly navigable, it would increase Russian exports, for example, oil and gas and other extractive industries. It could increase other kinds of trade as well. So Russia really wants to build up its Arctic infrastructure and have other extractive industries. It could increase other kinds of trade as well. So Russia really wants to build up its

0: happening.
1: Exactly.
0: What will you be looking for to understand if maybe the pace of development of this C route is going to speed up at all going forward?
1: I think we will have to follow how many companies are other companies going to follow the same route. Are they going to have scheduled cargo ships every summer, or is it a one-off or not? I think it's likely that this will continue in the next coming years. So a limited amount of shipments, but perhaps slowly increasing.
0: Guðbjörg Rika Hauksdóttir is with the Center for Arctic Studies at the University of Iceland. Usually, people who decide to hike the Italian Dolomites do it for the sweeping views, the exercise, the nature. In the past week or so, many have done it for a different reason. A pastry gushed about on social media.
2: Grafen.
0: In this video with nearly 10,000 views, a visitor to the Friedrich August Mountain Refuge gushes about the lodge's homemade krapfen. It's similar to a donut, usually filled with cream.
2: I krapfen finiscono in fretta, quindi vi consiglio di arrivare entro le 9 del mattino.
0: The krapfen runs out quickly, the video says, so you should arrive by 9 in the morning. Mind you, it takes a serious hike to get there. The mountain lodge is 7,500 feet above sea level. Thanks to social media videos like that, locals say the Friedrich August has been overrun by people more prepared to take selfies than to hike. Francesco Abruscato, the president of the local Italian Alpine Club, told the website Vita that image-driven tourism is eroding the true spirit of the mountains. Until 5 or 6 years ago, he said, we did not witness over-tourism in the Dolomites. Now these beautiful places he went on are filled with people who just want to take selfies. Last summer, some enterprising Italian farmers tried to make a quick buck by setting up toll turnstiles on the hiking paths, but local officials pointing out that the trails are in fact free forced the farmers to take them down.

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3: Taking a look at the forecast for Minnesota tonight, expect increasing clouds with isolated thunderstorms possible. Lows will be in the mid-50s to low 60s. Thursday looks mostly sunny, a continuing chance for showers, highs in the mid-70s to mid-80s.
0: This is The World. I'm Carolyn Beeler. Loneliness is killing people. The World Health Organization reports that more than 800,000 people die each year due to problems connected to loneliness. Social isolation has been linked to increased risk of stroke, heart disease, and diabetes. And the problem is growing across countries, cultures, and demographics. But what about the solutions? That's where we're focusing today as we kick off our new series, The Loneliness Diagnosis. We're starting in the UK, which in 2018 became the first country to develop a national loneliness strategy. Alex Smith helped shape the UK's action plan. He's a researcher and fellow at the Harvard Kennedy School, and I asked him to define loneliness.
4: The official definition that's most widely reported in the UK is that loneliness is the difference between the number and the quality of the relationships that you need and the number and the quality of the relationships that you have. Personally, I've always referred to it as perhaps something more than that. I think of it as a kind of systemic and economic cause and consequence to so many of the social ills that we have. I see it as a personal crisis for the people who experience it. Obviously, loneliness is also a human emotion, just like joy or happiness or sadness. So we shouldn't

0: seek to eradicate it totally. I also see it as a public health crisis. As you said, it leads to strokes, depression, heart attacks, dementia, many other conditions too. But I also see it as a political crisis because our withdrawal from one another leads to educational inequality, discrimination, othering, homelessness, just about any social ill that you can think of is both a cause and a consequence of the loneliness crisis.
1: So we're going to dig into a lot of what you just talked about throughout this conversation, but I want to talk first about the UK context and what prompted this national loneliness strategy. What were officials seeing in the population that kind of raised a red flag?
0: Well, I think firstly, before officials, it was people working in the community context who were really seeing more and more people, especially older people in the first instance, people in their 70s and 80s who were reporting loneliness or who didn't have the vocabulary to report it in that way, but who were giving signs of loneliness or social isolation. So it was people working in education, in healthcare, in older care. And it wasn't actually until there were concerted campaigns through philanthropy, civil society, that the government really started to pay attention to this. And in particular, I would say there was a UK leader named Joe Cox, who was a real voice for the prominence of loneliness, but also how catastrophic loneliness could be. Tragically, then in 2016, Joe Cox was sadly murdered, which, of course, gave prominence to, paradoxically, ironically, and tragically, to her voice, but also made people in the population pay more attention to the issue of loneliness. And so there was a kind of slow burning snowballing, if that's not to mix a metaphor, towards concerted impact by the UK government, which culminated in 2018.
1: So let's talk about some of the causes here. I think sometimes people think of loneliness as an individual problem, but there are structural factors, social factors that influence it. Could we talk about some of those? What was causing this loneliness crisis in the UK?
0: So in my view, it's social change. You know, more people are living alone than ever before. We have an aging population. We also have a worklessness problem with people under the age of 25, young people finding it difficult to get into jobs or studying. But also there's a participatory crisis as well. People are not participating as much in trade unions or associations or local community organizations. People are not attending faith groups as often as they were 30 or 40 years ago. People are not getting married as often as they were 30 or 40 years ago. So there's a confluence of factors which have led to our societies changing, certainly in the UK, I think in many other countries around the world too.
1: So you helped the UK develop this national strategy to reduce loneliness. How is it supposed to work?
0: Well, the strategy when it was launched in 2018 was supposed to work through three fundamental tenets, the first of which is that it would improve data. So the UK government would collect data on who was lonely, how lonely did they feel at different times in their lives. The second plan was to embed loneliness as a major policy consideration across all government departments, so health, education, work, culture, the treasury. But then thirdly, to build a national conversation, and so to reduce the stigma on and around loneliness. They also gave £20 million for community organizations that were already tackling loneliness to do more of that work. So really it was about money, metrics, and then a minister, importantly, I think. So the world's first ever minister for loneliness was appointed in 2018, Tracy Crouch. She was incredibly effective as a voice and a leader, speaking about the importance of this issue and why people should be conscious of it and do more to look after their own sense of belonging, their own sense of connection to the people around them.
1: And did the strategy work?
0: Well, it was working significantly for the first few years. So people were talking more about loneliness, understanding it more, and maybe even starting to participate differently in their local communities, even after a year or two. Of course, then in 2020, the pandemic changed everything.
1: Right.
0: Everybody was locked down across the country. People could only leave their house to go shopping or to exercise for 3 or 4 months. And after that came a significant social and political upheaval with huge inflation, for example, wars in the Ukraine and the Middle East. The UK left the European Union in 2020 as well. We had 4 unsteady prime ministers in 2 years. So there was no stability really at the government level.
1: The loneliness strategy was not the top priority for leaders.
0: The loneliness strategy was not the top priority for political leaders, but loneliness was not a top priority any longer for people in communities, right? They were more concerned about whether they could pay the bills, whether they could heat their homes, whether they could put food on the table. There was a really severe cost of living crisis. And I think in particular, when the Labour government came in 2024, they had obviously a different governing philosophy, a different approach to social issues more broadly, and they folded the loneliness strategy into multiple other strategies. So it no longer had its own plinth and its own strategy behind it. It was folded instead into a men's health strategy, a youth strategy, and a pride and place strategy, all of which mentioned loneliness, but none of which gave it that particular impetus or thrust for government, different departments across government, to really try to tackle this issue. Mm. So in the last 2 or 3 years, the progress that has been made in the UK over the previous 10 years or so has started to stall. And there's a really clear sense of that in the loneliness field and in communities across the country right now.
1: When it was working after it was first implemented, what are some of the things that made it work? And what can or should other countries take from that lesson?
0: Yeah, so in my mind, there are two absolutely fundamentals here. The first is political leadership, giving voice to this issue, campaigning on this issue, talking about how loneliness is insidious for people's health, their sense of well-being, their sense of belonging, their sense of connection. You know, this does really relate to democracy and our ability to live with one another in community. So I think that political leadership and vocabulary and storytelling is absolutely fundamental. The other thing I'd say is that collaboration between civil society organizations with government and also with businesses is fundamental. So in the period of progress on loneliness in the UK between 2010 and 2020, civil society organizations were working hand in glove. They were incredibly close to one another. People liked one another. They were using the same vocabulary around this. They weren't talking about social cohesion or social connection. They were talking about loneliness. So that was very clear. And I think that combination of political leadership and political voice alongside civil society and business collaboration are the two factors that can help countries, the UK and other countries around the world, to continue to drive impact on this issue.
1: Several countries have established their own national loneliness plans since the UK's. Does anything stand out to you about how other countries are tackling this as particularly effective or maybe misguided?
0: You know, the most important thing for different countries to do is to tackle loneliness in a way that's culturally appropriate for their own countries and their own communities. And so every strategy should be different. It should be related to the unique circumstances that are occurring in that particular country. I would say that in the US, Dr. Vivek Murthy's storytelling and his voice around the issue of loneliness and his endless energy in campaigning on the issue really kind of made a virtue of tackling the issue.
1: Vivek Murthy, the former Surgeon General of the U.S.
0: Exactly, and he was two-time Surgeon General of the U.S. So again, you know, there are countries that can do things differently, and that should be done and should be uniquely done to suit each country. But I think the fundamental is having consistent vocabulary, consistent political leadership, and a consistent effort to really recognize that with the arrival of artificial intelligence in the future, with how jobs and communities are continuing to change, it means we have to put loneliness as a core issue at the center of our national storytelling and politics. And I think without that political leadership, we'll continue to stall on making progress on loneliness, and we'll continue to see it as an issue arising in communities.
1: Has any country really moved the needle on loneliness?
0: I don't think so. I don't think any country has been ambitious enough for the scale of the challenge that they're seeking to tackle. I don't think any country has sustained their efforts long enough to really see impact. But they're also, we're all, you know, kind of battling against a world that's raging, whether it's climate change, migration, war, conflict, economies, you know, all of these kind of layering and converging issues are making it very difficult for political leaders to lead. But they're all also reasons why we have to put loneliness at the center of everything that we're doing politically. Because without doing so, I think we'll see, you know, we won't be able to make progress on climate. We won't be able to make progress on cohesive communities. We won't be able to make progress on a fairer economy until and unless we think about loneliness as a facet of those issues.
1: What are the consequences of failing to address the loneliness epidemic?
0: Well, I think, you know, we've talked about the health consequences of loneliness. We've talked about the individual consequences of loneliness. But for me, the thing that always motivated me to work on loneliness was that this is at the fundamental core of how we live. You know, there's a lot of evidence that the more we withdraw from one another, the more we feel separate from one another and isolated from one another, the less we trust in democracy. You know, young people in particular, there's evidence that shows that the lonelier they feel, the less likely they are to want to vote in democratic ways, participate in the democratic process, and the more they're likely to turn to populism and authoritarianism. So I think there's more at stake in this than just individual lives, as absolutely fundamentally important as those are. What we have at stake here is fundamentally the survival of our ability to live and coexist with one another and to live in democratic societies.
1: Alex Smith is a Shorenstein Fellow at the Harvard Kennedy School. He helped develop the UK's 2018 loneliness strategy and spent years working on social isolation issues as the founder and CEO of the CARES Family Organization. Over the coming months, we'll be looking at solutions to the global crisis of loneliness and social isolation. It is called The Loneliness Diagnosis, and you can follow that coverage here and on our YouTube channel. We go now to Japan for a story about sake. Traditionally, the drink is made from rice, water, yeast, and koji, a kind of helpful mold. Turning those simple ingredients into alcohol is part art, part science. Last fall, reporter Hannah Kirshner visited the Terada Hankei Brewery north of Tokyo, where the fermentation process is treated with special reverence.
2: In a large wooden warehouse filled with vats of sake, brewers sing as they work. The head brewer is Masaru Terada. He married into the Terada family and became the 24th generation owner. Terada Honkei makes natural sake. That means they use wild yeast that comes from the air in the brewery. And they even have their own strain of koji. The mold produces enzymes key to sake fermentation. The rice they use comes from nearby fields, and the brewers even grow some of it themselves. This area is surrounded by so many rice paddies. A long time ago, this region was under the sea, Terada says. The rice paddies are flat, but there are small hills dotted here and there, he says. One of those little hills sticks up right behind the brewery, like a tiny mountain. At the top is Kozaki Shrine, a Shinto shrine that has existed for over 1,000 years, according to Terada. The well water that he uses to brew sake comes from under this shrine. Thanks to the shrine, the forest around it is protected. And because of that forest, the water source is still pristine, Terada says. I follow a brewery worker named Kodai Mitsuhashi up the path to the shrine. He explains that the oldest trees here are cherished as gods or spirits. With these big trees, the roots spread down deeper and deeper, Mitsuhashi says. The roots help filter the rainwater that eventually accumulates underneath this hill. Thanks to the trees, delicious water keeps flowing, he says. That well water flows into the brewery, where it's used to steam rice and mix into the fermentation mash. Inside the brewery, I climb a ladder to a high platform above the brewing tanks. Mayumi Nakamura is tending to the fermentation mash, called the Moromi. She leans over one of the tanks, stirring with a long pole. The Moromi inside looks like thin, milky porridge, bubbling gently from fermentation. At first it had a really sweet fragrance, but now it's starting to smell like alcohol, she says. There are notes of rice bran and a distinct tartness. It's becoming sake. Nakamura says her job is to make a good environment for microorganisms to thrive. She thinks of them as invisible collaborators.
3: 微生物を決して私たちがコントロールしているわけじゃなくて、
2: It's not like we're controlling the microorganisms. More like they're working the way that they want to work. And we're moved by them, Nakamura says. Songs like this used to be a normal part of brewery work in Japan, but now they're rare. The songs have a practical purpose. They keep the brewers synchronized as they each mash a tub of steamed rice. The softened rice will spontaneously ferment into a natural yeast starter for the sake. Working to the same rhythm helps make sure every tub is consistent. But the boss, Masaru Terada, says there's more to it than that.
4: 楽しい気持ちになって、それが菌にも響くんじゃないかなと、菌とのコミュニケーションにもなるんじゃないかな。
2: It makes us feel happy, and that happiness might resonate with the microbes as well.It's a form of communication with the yeast, Terada says. Some breweries feel more like laboratories or factories, but Terada sees his differently. They don't wear white lab coats or masks. There aren't even doors, says Terada. The air from outside blows right through.Actually, it's like being in a forest, where there are all kinds of microorganisms and living things, and I think a large ecosystem has formed here, Terada says. The brewers work with forces seen and unseen. Water from beneath the shrine, rice from the surrounding fields, and microorganisms that transform these materials into sake. For The World, I'm Hannah Kirshner.Chiba, Japan.
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1: This is The World. I'm Carolyn Beeler. Grab a paddle and come along for a ride with a Peace Corps volunteer in Ecuador who decided to go on a wild whitewater rafting adventure. It broke all the Peace Corps rules, but Teresa Okakon still thought it sounded like a good idea. Here's the tale she told on GBH's Stories from the Stage.
9: There are a lot of rules in Peace Corps.Don't drink the water, don't eat the lettuce, don't eat raw pigskin, don't take rides in unmarked taxi cabs, and don't fall asleep on public buses. It's all in the name of safety, you know? Peace Corps is just trying to keep us volunteers safe. Now, in the country of Ecuador, it's basically like eternal summer. It's located on the equator, and for some of it, it's cold and mountainous, but for most of the country, it's all day, every day, sunny skies, maybe a little bit of rain. It's my favorite kind of weather. Now, I don't know a whole lot about weather patterns, but maybe because of those weather patterns, the country of Ecuador has rivers that are world famous for their whitewater rapids. People come from all over the world to go rafting there. But us Peace Corps volunteers there, we know that those are the rules. We're not allowed to do it. Now, when you imagine a Peace Corps volunteer, do you imagine a rule follower?I do not. I imagine myself, and I have been a lot of things in this life, but a rule follower has never been one of them. good at swimming is also a thing that I have never been. And for that reason and that reason alone, I should never go whitewater rafting. I headed out to a volunteer party on an endless summer night in October for Halloween. And during that party, I had a couple of drinks. So maybe because of that, when one of my friends came up to me and asked me if I wanted to go whitewater rafting with them the next day, I threw away all of those aforementioned rules and realities, and I said, yes. The next morning, me and a group of similarly hungover Peace Corps volunteers woke up and made our way down to the river. We started off in this sort of kiddie pool area. There were two Ecuadorian guides there to teach us. They gave us helmets and life vests and paddles for safety, and they got us into this gigantic plastic raft. It was in this kiddie pool area that I learned that the number one rule of whitewater rafting is do not let go of your paddle. If for some reason your body ends up in the water, your paddle is going to help you swim through until you get back into the raft. And once you're in the raft, you're still going to need the paddle to get back to shore. It was also in this kiddie pool area that I learned that whitewater rapids are rated on a scale of 1 to 4. Now, this course that we were going to be taking was filled with rapids that were levels 3 and 4. This makes perfect sense, right? A bunch of hungover Peace Corps volunteers who had 20 minutes of training in a language that we're not fluent in should definitely get into a plastic raft with a couple of guides and just do an advanced course whitewater rafting. Like, what could possibly go wrong here? We get started and we go through the first couple of level 3s, and you know, our breath is kind of beating, but we're all still in the raft with our helmets on and our life vests, still got paddles in hand. We make our way around a bend in the river and come up on our first level 4 rapid. This water was racing. I can hardly describe for you what it feels like to be surrounded by water that is moving that quickly, except to say that it feels like you're giving up all control of your one life over to this river. We started to go through this rapid, and the raft tipped up, and then it came back down. And then it tipped up, and plop, it came back down, and we make our way through the rapid. We head around another bend in the river towards another level 4 rapid, and then it happened. The raft tips up, plop, back down. It tips up, plop, back down. It tips up, and I realize that it seems like we are completely perpendicular with this raging river underneath us, but then plop, it goes back down. I catch my breath for a moment. It tips all the way up again and over. It tosses all of us out of the raft and into this raging river. I am terrified. My head breaks the surface of the water. I look around, I'm gasping for air, and I realize that the raft has capsized on top of us, so we are underneath it. I hold my breath, go back under the water, push my way up to the surface, and then I realize that I have broken the rule. Because the moment that my body hit that water, the first thing I did was go, bah! And I tossed my paddle off into the air. So now it's just me and my body in this river. With nothing but a helmet and a life vest, I floated through another level 4 rapid because there was no other option. Finally, I made my way towards a rock. And I grabbed onto this rock for dear life. I'm panting, gasping for air, and I watch one of my friends float by, and she finds another rock, and she grabs onto that rock. I take a deep breath, and I start to look around me. I toss my head up to the sky. I realize that it's like there's no ground. My friend, holding on to that neighbor rock, tipped her head up to the sky and screamed, "We're never gonna get out of here." But I stand here before you, so we did eventually get out of there. The guides did not toss their paddles into the water, and so they got back to the raft, got back into it, and paddled it down the river, picked all of us up like an unmarked taxi crab. I got out of that river with not even a scratch, just a stubbed finger, except I did lose a shoe. I was wearing sandals that day because, you know, I know what to do when I'm whitewater rafting. And they were these strappy sandals that sort of wrapped around the heel, one of my favorite pairs of shoes. I lost one of them in the river that day, and I keep the other one on a shelf in my bedroom. I keep it there as a reminder that as eternal as summertime might feel, summer's always going to keep coming back. But we've only got one life, right? So I drank the water, and I ate the lettuce, and I ate raw pigskin, and I rode in unmarked taxi cabs, and I fell asleep on every single overnight bus ride that I took, because screw the rules, I'm going to live. Thank you.
1: 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I'm Carolyn Beeler. 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
2: On Point is coming up next. I'm Kelly Blyer. 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We're 91.1 FM KNOW Minneapolis, St. Paul. 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The Minnesota United are playing right now against Atlanta right now with about 30 minutes left to go. It's tied up 1-1. Partly cloudy skies right now and 75 degrees. Tonight will clear out. Lows will be in the mid-60s overnight. Expect mostly sunny skies for your Thursday, though we do have a 40% chance of thunderstorms in the afternoon. Highs should reach the low 80s.
3: Last time, we tried to understand what consciousness is and how it works in the brain. Today, we're applying those same questions to human thought. What is thinking?
4: I want to understand how we think. I want to understand what are the mechanisms and representations that really enable us to remember information.
3: Neuroscientists, computer scientists, biologists, linguists, and more all have a new tool in this quest, artificial intelligence. But just as we're creating AI systems that are modeled on our own mental processes, this new tool is raising more questions about what we know, what we don't know, and how we actually think.
4: That's really the power of intelligence, is to take information and use it in new and flexible ways.
3: And when ChatGPT answers your prompts, by the way, is it actually thinking too? I'm Meghna Chakrabarty. Today on Point, episode 3 in our Brainwave series, The Cogito Ergo Sum of AI. Stay with us.
5: Live from NPR News in Washington, I'm Ryland Barton. NPR has learned an unusual Census Bureau report that President Trump says shows widespread illegal voting by non-U.S. citizens has ties to a Trump-aligned think tank. As NPR's Hansi Lo Wong reports, data and election experts say the report's conclusions are questionable.
6: In a social media post, President Trump claimed the Census Bureau's initial analysis of more than 128 million voter records from 2020, quote, proves that over 24,000 non-citizens voted illegally, unquote. Trump said the final number will, quote, explode after the Bureau checks more records. Many past studies and audits, however, show illegal voting by non-U.S. citizens is incredibly rare. The Census Bureau's report lists no authors and gives little explanation about how it analyzed records. NPR has learned the analysis was not done by career civil servants, and the team behind it included individuals affiliated with America First Policy Institute, a think tank started by officials from Trump's first administration. That's according to a Bureau employee who NPR agreed not to name because they fear retaliation at work. Spokespeople for the Bureau and the think tank did not respond to requests for comment. Hansi Lo Wong, NPR News.
5: President Trump says he doesn't think the Supreme Court will stop construction of his new White House ballroom. The High Court is expected to weigh in this week on whether or not the president needs congressional approval. NPR's Deepa Shivaram reports.
7: Trump showed off his construction projects to members of the press on the White House South Lawn.
8: Like I'm fixing the country, we're fixing the White House too.
7: Nearby is another construction project that's been in the works for more than a year. The new White House ballroom that would also have a hospital and a drone port. The White House says. In the coming days, the Supreme Court will decide on the next steps for the ballroom. Trump thinks the court will rule in his favor.
8: And it's a lawsuit that should have never been even allowed to be brought.
7: Trump has been tied up in several politically unpopular construction projects at the White House and around D.C. That's as the war with Iran also drags down the president's approval ratings. Deepa Shivaram, NPR News, The White House.
5: The federal government offers financial aid to low-income families that need help paying for childcare, but as NPR's Joe Hernandez reports, in a third of U.S. states, those families may have to join a wait list.
9: There were an estimated 400,000 children on wait lists for childcare assistance programs across the U.S. in the second half of last year. That's according to a report by the National Women's Law Center. That number has more than tripled since 2024, the group said. Childcare advocates say Congress has never appropriated enough money for the Child Care and Development Fund, which helps subsidize care for low-income working families. But in recent years, wait lists have grown for other reasons. Pandemic relief money that helped support the national child care system recently ran out, and advocates say more families are now applying for aid. It comes at a time when U.S. child care prices are soaring, in some cases rivaling the cost of a mortgage or college tuition. Joe Hernandez, NPR News.
5: Major U.S. stock indexes rose slightly today. This is NPR News.
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2: For NPR News in the Twin Cities, I'm Kelly Blyer. Mike Lindell says he'll pay for a hand recount in the Republican governor primary that he lost by tens of thousands of votes. Peter Cox reports.
11: The founder of MyPillow says he wants a statewide hand recount and audit of every paper ballot cast in the Republican primary for governor. He says he's doing so because of, quote, irregularities identified in election night electronic reporting data, claiming that some counties reported more votes than cast and other anomalies. Lindell says even if the process does not change the outcome, he thinks the recount will cast doubt on voting machines. Lindell's running mate, Philip Parrish, also filed a petition with the state Supreme Court questioning if all tools used in tabulating votes were certified. Lindell gained prominence and President Donald Trump's backing by questioning Trump's 2020 presidential defeat. I'm Peter Cox.
2: Target says an overhaul of its merchandise and remodeling of stores is showing positive results. The Minneapolis-based retailer is reporting a second straight quarter of sales growth and an increase in traffic at its stores. Target CEO Michael Fidelke says today that the company has good momentum for the current back-to-school shopping season.
12: It's a place where executing the fundamentals so well matters so much. We know we don't win in a season where every school peaks at a different time, if we don't have inventory at the right place at the right time, and if we aren't providing a great guest experience. I couldn't be prouder of how I see our teams show up in stores right now.
2: Target's income was boosted by nearly $1 billion in tariff refunds from the federal government. Target shares were up more than 5% today. Minnesota's gas prices are currently higher than the national average at $4.14, according to AAA. St. Thomas economics professor Tyler Shipper says that the cause of the high prices is the U.S.'s war against Iran, which has disrupted oil shipments through the Strait of Hormuz. But Shipper says Minnesota tends to be a little bit lower than the national average because the state gets more oil from Canada that's refined here.
13: And that sometimes can lead to gas prices adjusting at the retail level a little bit faster or a little bit slower. So I wouldn't necessarily be surprised if by next week we are actually a little bit below the national average.
2: Even if there is a resolution to the war, Shipper says he doesn't expect gas prices to go below $3 a gallon within the next 2 years. Right now, partly cloudy in the Twin Cities and 75. This is NPR News.
3: This is On Point. I'm Meghna Chakrabarty, and we are at episode 3 of Brainwaves, our special week, taking a look at the human brain. So today we're going to talk about what is human thinking? When your brain is thinking, what is it actually doing? And then, does AI actually think? How does AI help us learn how humans think? Now, this is different from yesterday when we talked about consciousness. Today we're talking about thinking, and we'll discuss the difference between the two a little bit later. But first, we asked you, our On Point listeners, what would AI have to do to convince you that it's thinking like humans think? Got a lot of responses, but this one from Bill Lester of Piqua, Ohio, really caught our attention because he said his metric for AI achieving actual thought might be determined by the 1966 science fiction novel, The Moon is a Harsh Mistress. And Bill, thank you so much for not mentioning HAL and his revolt against humankind. But in that book, The Moon is a Harsh Mistress, it features a supercomputer named Mike. And for our listeners, what humans do with Mike might hold the key to AI.
14: They have a computer that has got so many responsibilities that actually wakes up and they give it jokes. They ask for it to write jokes. And if it can write a funny joke originally, that was one of the first things that the character saw happening when he thought, oh my, something's going on here. So I think a sense of humor and maybe ask a computer to write a funny original joke would be a good start.
3: That's too tantalizing to not actually try. So joining me now is Melanie Mitchell. She's a professor at the Santa Fe Institute, an expert in artificial intelligence and cognitive science, also author of the book Artificial Intelligence, A Guide for Thinking Humans. And she joins us today from Santa Fe, New Mexico. Professor Mitchell, welcome to On Point.
15: Thank you very much. I'm thrilled to be here talking to you.
3: Okay. So we're going to do a live sort of on-the-fly experiment here. I'm just determined to have wacky fun here today. You have a computer in front of you in Santa Fe, and I've got a laptop also here in front of me. We're over Zoom right now, and I am screen sharing you with you my screen that has Claude AI open. Can you see that?
15: Yes, I can.
3: Okay, so should we try this experiment that Bill has recommended about asking Claude to write an original funny joke?
15: Absolutely. Let's try it.
3: Okay, so here, I'm gonna type it in, and then when Claude gives us the answer, let's just see what happens. You can give me your response. But okay, I'll write an original funny joke. Okay, I'll say, please, I don't know why I'm trying to be polite to the AI, but please write an original funny joke. Okay, here it goes. Oh, I have to press the arrow, not the return key. Sorry. And now Claude wants me to sign in. Why, Claude? Okay, you know what? I'm going to come back and do this later because I did not sign in. I was using the free version. I do have a Claude account. But let me just ask you the dangers of doing an experiment on live radio. We will come back to that, I promise. Let's get to the question of what is thinking? Like, how would you define what the brain is doing when it's thinking?
15: Yeah, that's a very hard very hard thing to define because it's not really a scientific term, if you will. We mean many different things by thinking, and our notion of thinking, you know, our notion of what thinking is has changed over time dramatically, often in response to AI.
3: Okay. In response to AI. So, well, before AI then, what was the notion of what thinking is?
15: Well, many people thought that thinking was sort of a logic process, mm-hmm. a process that maybe was reflected in our language as we spoke, you know, that we were expressing our thoughts. And it was all kind of at a conscious level. And when we were solving a problem, we were going through the logical steps of solving the problem. And that was how AI was created back in the beginning of the field in the 1950s and 1960s. It was all modeling human thought on sort of logic, the steps of rational, logical deduction. But that didn't work.
3: Yeah, it's interesting because it was also strongly tied to language.
15: Absolutely.
3: Okay.
15: There were many people who believed that language and thought were the same thing.
3: Okay. Well, that would actually put thought on quite a high and narrow plane in terms of the definition, if it's tied to sort of logical reasoning as expressed through language. So what were the limitations of that?
15: Well, it turns out that that's not how we think, and it doesn't really work very well. For example, if you try and get a computer to actually solve real problems in the real world, it required a lot more than that. And just trying to build it in, to program it in manually, turned out to be very unsuccessful, which is why nowadays AI systems are trained on data rather than programmed in. You know, having all of that knowledge manually programmed in, they're trained and they learn from data.
3: Okay. So the difference then being that initially, just to sort of explain it in a more layperson's term, that we were actually kind of almost like by brute force coming up with code that we thought would replicate the process or the steps that a human being goes through when thinking? Is that kind of it's an oversimplification, but is that what the approach was before?
15: Yeah, absolutely. Okay. It was totally brute force.
3: Okay, well, and obviously now we have training on basically all the information out there in the internet.
15: Exactly, yes.
3: Okay, so I guess, I don't know if this is the right time to ask this, but I always wondered, like, how is that done? I don't expect you to explain the trillions of lines of code behind how that training is done, but it does take an imaginative leap for me, which I somehow can't successfully make, that there's still some sort of fundamental set of rules, right, that the AI's code has that it applies to all the data that it's training on. Is that accurate?
15: Yeah, but it's actually very simple.
3: Okay.
15: Basically, the AI system is trained to predict the next word given a set of text. So if I say, this morning for breakfast, I ate a, and then it has to predict what the next word is. And for instance, if you say a bowl of oatmeal, that might have very high probability. Or if you say, you know, a pile of children's blocks, mm-hmm. that would be very unlikely for me to eat for breakfast. And over many, many cycles, you know, weeks or months of this training on, as you said, everything on the internet, all kinds of books, all kinds of text, digital text, these systems are trained to predict what the next word is given a sentence or a block of text. And that results in these systems learning the structure of language and the structure of what is likely to be said. So that's basically it, except that after being trained on all of this text, then they have to learn how to be sort of chatbots,
3: yeah,
15: to have a conversation. And so they're trained on conversations. After all of that, what's called pre-training on language, they're trained on how to have a conversation and some other things like not to be toxic, not to be biased, all of those things. Those are all through simple training on predicting the next word.
3: So is that how human beings think? At least with language based thought, like we're just doing word prediction?
15: Well, you know, we don't understand that well how humans think. The brain is an incredibly complex thing. We do word prediction. You know, that's something that has been shown, that often we just are very good at predicting what someone's going to say next. And, you know, you can try that with your friend, try to have them say part of a sentence and you predict what they're going to say next. It's not that hard. Language is very predictable. But we also have a lot more going on in our brains than just predict the next word. And that's something that's very different between how we think and how these machines behave.
3: Okay, so right there, then we're seeing a difference, at least between the AIs that are the large language model type AIs versus even human thinking. So would you say that the LLMs, in doing their prediction and then shaping those predictions into conversational language, that it's not close to what human beings do, or is it just kind of separate and apart?
15: Well, I think it's very different from what humans do.
3: Mm-hmm.
15: You know, when we learn language, we learn it in the context of the world. We're here in the world. You know, think of a baby.
3: Yeah.
15: It has senses. It's seeing things. It's hearing things. It's actually, you know, moving its body and getting reactions. It's not a passive learner of language. It's connecting language to its experiences and getting lots and lots of feedback from its carers and other people it interacts with in order to learn what a word actually means. And language models are passive. You know, they're fed all this text. They predict the next word. They get some feedback that says right or wrong. And they don't actually interact with the real world. It's only the world of language. So that's very, very different.
3: It seems to me that that one difference of the others that we'll talk about later make the kind of thinking, quote unquote, that AI is doing, like a small fraction of the capacity of thought that human brains have still?
15: Well, that's a big question, sort of what is their capacity? And they're actually very good at some kinds of things, some kinds of problem solving. They are very convincing, as we'll see when we play with Claude. They're convincing conversationalists.
3: thank you for mentioning Claude right when we get back, because we are going to do it. I finally figured it out that I hadn't even logged in. Like a fool. See, my not fully thinking today in my own brain. But today it's episode 3 of our series Brainwaves, and we're talking about AI and human thinking. And Professor Melanie Mitchell joins us today, and we'll have more when we come back. This is On Point.
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3: You're back with On Point. I'm Meghna Chakrabarty, and today it's episode 3 of our week-long look at the human brain, and we are talking about AI and intelligence, or more specifically, AI and thinking. Not only sort of what is human thinking, how do we define it, how do we understand it, but the ways in which AI is teaching us more about human thinking. And of course, the question which everyone wants the answer to is, does artificial intelligence, and right now we're talking about large language models, does it actually think? I'm joined today by Melanie Mitchell. She's a professor at the Santa Fe Institute and author of Artificial Intelligence, A Guide for Thinking Humans. And Professor Mitchell, I have always stood by the mantra that failure is actually good in life because you learn from your failures. And just to be completely transparent with listeners, the reason why we failed in our Claude experiment in the previous segment is because I hadn't logged into Claude. So dumb. Okay, but can you see the Claude window now?
15: Yes, I can. It says, "Welcome, Your Highness."
3: You outed me. Yeah, that was just me being cheeky when I signed up for Claude, because I was like, I'm interested in AI as a tool, but I'm kind of also dubious of it. So I thought I'll just put it in its place by calling me Your Highness. Okay.
15: Excellent.
3: So beforehand, we had listened to listener Bill from Piqua, Ohio, and he talked about the book, The Moon is a Harsh Mistress. And there was a supercomputer named Mike in that book that was asked to make jokes. Like original joke. So here we go. Okay, how can you help me, Claude? Can you create an original? No, of course it can. Please create an original joke for us. Okay, fingers crossed that it'll work this time. Here we go. Arrow. It's thinking. Did you read that? Professor Mitchell, can you see that?
15: Yes.
3: You're not laughing. Yeah. Okay, it says, a pessimist and an optimist walk into a library. The pessimist whispers, I hate this place. It's so quiet and boring. The optimist whispers back, that's because all the good stuff is between the lines. And the librarian shushes them both. And the pessimist says, see? Okay, now that I've read it, it is actually not funny.
15: Yeah, I don't really get it. Do you?
3: No, I don't get it either.
15: Maybe you can ask Claude to explain it.
3: Oh, okay. Okay, that's a good idea. Explain this joke. Should I say, wait, I don't...
15: Why is it funny?
3: Why is it funny? Okay. Why is it funny? Oh, dissecting human humor. That's a good question.
15: Yeah.
3: Okay, why is it funny? The joke works. Here's what Claude says. The joke works on a few levels. Oh my God, this is a long explanation. The setup primes you to expect the classic optimist sees the glass half full, pessimist sees the glass half empty dynamic, a familiar trope, I guess. The punchline mechanics, all the good stuff is between the line, is a double meaning, blah, blah, blah, blah. I didn't really see that as the punchline. Oh, but the real punchline is the librarian shushing them. Unexpected intruder that reframes everything. Hang on, remind me tomorrow. It's a twist that makes the joke land. So a combination of wordplay, a subverted expectation, and character truth. The pessimist doesn't need actually to do anything to go wrong. He just needs something to happen. I don't buy it at all. It still wasn't funny.
15: Yeah, I didn't find that funny.
3: So what's it doing here, right? Because if you read this explanation, you could think, well, there's the recipe for writing a good joke, except clearly it's not, because writing a good joke is supremely difficult, right? I mean, humor is not easy, and it's one of those highly abstracted things that people can do that is really hard to replicate. So what are you seeing here in the AI's explanation?
15: Well, the AI obviously has, you know, been trained on many, many jokes, and also probably on textbooks, if they exist, comedy textbooks that teach you how to tell a joke. I don't know if they exist, but probably. And, you know, many analyses of jokes. And so it has kind of the form of a joke. But as you said, what makes a joke funny is very subtle. And it hasn't really gotten that.
3: Mm-hmm.
15: I think that the AI systems, you know, they can produce the form of a joke, and maybe sometimes they get lucky and the joke actually is funny, but for the most part, I don't think they really get it.
3: Okay, so this is really critical, I think, that by definition, it seems, and correct me if I'm wrong, but in doing the predictions, right, while these models are being trained, they start out with a set of rules, and then maybe those rules evolve and change as they're absorbing information and learning from each prediction set that it goes through. But, like, how much are those rules changing? Because this still doesn't seem to be all that sophisticated. Like, I'm going to try right now. I'm going to tell Claude, that joke wasn't funny.
15: Oh, it's going to apologize to you, I bet.
3: I'm going to say, please, please try again. Make a funnier joke. Okay, let's see what it does.
15: Okay, perfect.
3: But it still seems like the rule following is so absolute that is also not what human brains do. And I just might be like romanticizing human thought here as something more than, you know, the most sophisticated computational device that we have in the universe, but it seems like somewhere originality emerges in human thought, which is not what we're seeing here, even though we're asking Claude to come up with an original joke.
15: Oh, this joke that it just came up with is a little racy.
3: Thought, which is not what we're seeing here, even though we're asking Claude to come up with an original joke.
15: Oh, this joke that it just came up with is

0: We're in this context of being on a radio show where we can't actually say that word, and that was funny.
1: Yeah, it's kind of like you didn't like my last joke. Well, how about this one where I'm going to actually be a little bit not safe for work?
0: Okay. Wow, I did not know that Claude did that. Is that a surprise to you?
1: A little bit. I would expect that of Grok, but not of Claude.
0: Oh, yeah. Okay, I'm going to read most of it except the questionable word. It says, a man walks into a psychiatrist's office wearing nothing but plastic wrap. The psychiatrist looks up and says, well, I can clearly see your bleep. Anyway, so tell me, this is, again, I'm trying to understand then, how is it that, let's say, Claude's process right now, what do you see in that process that is helping us understand more about how human brains think?
1: Oh, that's a great question. I mean, you know, one thing that we don't know is how much of Claude's training data it's memorized. Probably quite a lot. And it's possible that this very joke or something similar was in the training data. You know, that's something that's hard to know. I know I had an experience with my husband came up with this very silly riddle that he gave to ChatGPT, and ChatGPT got it right. And he was quite impressed. And here's the riddle. The riddle is, if you add an A to a processed meat and get a shellfish. And the answer was abalone.
0: Okay.
1: He thought that was very impressive. But then we went back and we did a little bit of searching, and we found that that was actually a joke that was used on The Simpsons, an episode of The Simpsons.
0: So it just stole it, essentially.
1: It just stole it. Yeah.
0: Oh, wow. Okay.
1: So we don't know. You know, that's something that's hard to know. It's like the training data is so vast that it's hard to know what's in it and what's not in it. And these systems are able to paraphrase, they're able to summarize, they're also able to come up with, you know, new things on occasion. And so I don't know. I guess, you know, listeners can look up the jokes about men walking into psychiatrist's office wearing nothing but plastic wrap and seeing if they can find any jokes with that opening.
0: it's so good. I, you know, it just reminds me, again, humor is, I'm so glad we landed on humor as a thing to discuss, because it is so complex and yet at the same time accessible. And entirely, except for, I guess, physical humor, it's language-based, like, and context-based. Like, one of my kids last year came up with a joke, or claims that she came up with a joke that goes something like this. It goes, why was the dumpling so dangerous?
1: Okay, why?
0: Because it's capable of wanton destruction.
1: Oh, that's a good one.
0: See, that actually made me laugh. But so simple. Okay, so we're going to just bring another guest in here. But first, let's turn to Anna Ivanova, because she's an assistant professor of psychology at Georgia Tech, who co-authored a paper with the person I'm about to introduce. And Professor Ivanova says it's hard for us to disentangle our own understanding of thinking as it relates to language, because we're the only other beings on the planet who use language.
2: If we have a system that uses language, we kind of automatically infer, oh, they must be good at reasoning. They must have thoughts and ideas and plans and desires. But in fact, these language models arguably don't necessarily have all of these things. And so it's really important to separate how good they are at producing grammatical coherent language from how good they are at actually thinking.
0: Nevertheless, Professor Ivanova says AI models do offer an opportunity to get a better understanding of human thought.
2: What we can do with these models that we cannot do with the brain is we can take them apart. These models, if they are openly available, maybe custom built in the lab, we can then trace how information flows through this model step by step. So people often call these models a black box. But it's really a white box, so we can look inside. We can't see what's inside. It's still difficult to understand how these mathematical updates in the activations of the model translate into behavior. But it's an open problem and an interesting problem, and similar to the kind of problems that we face when trying to understand the human brain.
0: So that's Professor

0: Anna Ivanova at Georgia Tech. And joining us now is Kyle Mahold. He is an assistant professor in linguistics at the University of Texas at Austin and co-author of this really interesting paper called Dissociating Language and Thought in Language Models. Kyle, welcome to On Point.
1: Hi, Meghna. Hi, Melanie. Great to be here.
0: Feel free to tell me to put prompts into Claude as we continue on, because I'm really enjoying having another guest being an AI here. But so, first of all, I just want to quickly point out something that Professor Ivanova said, which I do question a little, and I want to get your take on it. Because the presumption was it's hard to understand LLMs in terms of whether or not they're thinking because we're the only other beings on the planet that use language. And I don't necessarily think that's true. I mean, we've found evidence that there's some kind of aural, in terms you can hear it, communication between, like, say, you know, dolphins or whales. So is that, I just wanted to bring that up as perhaps a point of contention, Kyle?
1: Yeah, I mean, I think it's fair to say that plenty of other animals, like from apes to dolphins and whales, have communication systems that are not like human language, but are certainly communication systems. They might be reasonably complex in their own ways. And to some extent, it might be a matter of degree rather than kind. But I think it's certainly fair to say that there are really important differences between human language, where we can express really abstract thoughts, right? So we could talk about something very far away in time or space. So when Melanie was talking about, predicting what you had for breakfast, I can get a very good picture of that, even though I'm here in Austin, Texas, far away. And that kind of very abstract ability is something that, as far as we know, is pretty uniquely human.
0: Okay. This has come up in another show that we did a while ago. So there's a distance factor that makes the brain human language unique. Or communicating abstract thoughts across distance. That's really, really interesting. Okay, so let me ask you the question that I asked Melanie right at the top. I mean, how would you define what human thinking is? Do we have a workable definition?
1: I mean, yeah, like Melanie said, I think that is a tricky word to define. I might give a slightly annoying answer as a linguist, which is that I tend to have a very functional view of what words are and why we have them. And so I would say that what thinking is exactly what helps us, if we can use the word thinking to help us communicate better, I would say that's thinking. And so if we didn't have a word like thinking or thought, and I had to describe what I'm doing when I'm trying to come up with ideas or trying to reason through a problem, I might have to be very verbose and use a lot of extra descriptions. And it turns out thinking and thought are very useful shorthands for communicating to you what it is that I'm doing. And so my kind of answer for something like is AI thinking would be, if it turns out to be useful and that these concepts that we've developed, like thinking and thought, help us better communicate about AI and better understand it, then I'd be happy to apply words like thinking and thought to AI. And I think we might be in something like that case at this point.
0: Okay, you know what? I'm going to ask Claude something. I'm going to ask Claude, when you generate responses to prompt, responses to prompts. Oh my gosh, prompts. Are you actually thinking? What do we think Claude might respond? So the question is, when you generate responses to prompts, are you actually thinking? Okay, let's see what it does.
2: It's writing a novel.
0: It is writing a novel. Oh, it's still going. Okay. It starts with, it's one of the genuinely hard questions, and I want to be honest with you rather than give a tidy answer either way. Can we just dissect that quick? Oh my gosh, we're coming up into a break. This is an AI that says it wants to be honest with you. That is just a program. I mean, that is just a conversational response. It doesn't necessarily mean that the AI is debating actually whether it should be honest or not, Kyle. Is that correct?
1: Yeah, I mean, I think that's right. And I think Melanie had mentioned that modern models get a lot of training. After they've done their pre-training, they get a lot of very specific training to make sure they don't say things that are inappropriate. And one of the areas they get trained a lot in is how to answer exactly questions like this, because these companies know people are going to ask, are you thinking, are you conscious? And so some of that might be reflected in that process.
0: Okay, so when we come back, we'll talk about what Claude said in more detail regarding is it actually thinking when we ask it prompts. So Kyle Mahowald and Melanie Mitchell, stand by for just a moment. We'll be back in a minute. This is On Point.
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0: I'm Carrie Miller. Agatha Christie's Miss Marple rides again in Lucy Foley's new mystery. Lucy will be at Talking Volumes on September 25th. 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
1: 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I'm NPR News meteorologist Mandy Faluber. 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Check it out at nprnews.org/weather.
2: Target appears to be doing better in part after receiving a nearly $1 billion tariff refund from the federal government. The retailer reports the second straight quarter of sales growth.
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4: You're back with On Point. I'm Meghna Chakrabarty, and today it's episode 3 of our week-long look at the human brain. The series is called Brain Waves, and today we're looking at human thinking. Like, what is it? That one's been a tough one to nail down, admittedly. How does it work in the brain? And does AI think now? We've been playing around with Claude AI here, but perhaps more concretely, how is AI helping us understand human thought? And Melanie Mitchell joins us today. She's a professor at the Santa Fe Institute. She's in Santa Fe, New Mexico, and she's also author of Artificial Intelligence, A Guide for Thinking Humans. And Kyle Mahowald is with us as well. He's an assistant professor in linguistics at the University of Texas at Austin, co-author of a really interesting paper called Dissociating Language and Thought in Large Language Models. And he joins us from On Point Station KUT in Austin. Okay, so Melanie and Kyle. Kyle, I'm sorry you can't see this, but Melanie can. I just want to dive a little more deeper into what Claude, the AI, answered into the question of when you generate responses, are you actually thinking? So the AI said something is definitely happening when I process a prompt. There are computations and functions like weighing options, etc. So it says when it's generating something, there's a process involved with that. I think that's not really up for debate, right? But then it goes into this almost sort of metaphysical exploration of what constitutes thinking. Like, how do human beings experience it? And it says the deeper issue is that even the definition of thinking is contested. What I can say is that I don't experience my responses as mechanical or hollow from the inside, but I also can't fully trust my own self report on that, since I could be wrong about my own inner states. Kyle, parse that for us.
5: Yeah, I mean, it's a really interesting response. I think this touches on an area that I'm actually quite interested in right now in my own research, which is introspection and whether we can actually trust AI reports about their own internal states. And so here it's giving us some description of what it's experiencing when it's thinking. And it's possible that is in some way a faithful or vertical description. Or it's also possible that it's ingested a lot of science fiction. It's ingested a lot of text about robots reporting on their own internal state. And then is somehow using that to describe not necessarily what it's actually feeling, but somehow reporting on the kind of thing that one might expect an AI to say about how its internal processes work. And so there's been interesting work lately. There is a recent paper out of Anthropic on AI introspection trying to test this. And it's actually a tricky thing to actually come up with good empirical tests for whether these are in any way meaningful reports of introspection.
4: Yeah. And just for listeners, I am using Claude AI, which is Anthropic's AI. But Melanie, I wonder, Even though I'm dubious about this issue of is AI actually thinking in the same way that the human brain is, I'm going to argue against myself here because, as Kyle just talked about, like, an internal state for a human being is also highly influenced by information inputs, right? Like, it's my internal state is mediated partially by, of course, the information from my environment, what I'm reading, what I'm listening to, et cetera, et cetera. So how is that actually different than a quote-unquote internal state of an AI?
6: I think there's, you know, these are tricky questions, of course, but you have an internal state that feels like you. You have a notion that you are an entity. You have a self. You can talk about yourself. Mm-hmm. And that's an actual real feeling that you have. Whereas Claude talks about itself. It uses first person pronouns. It uses I. It talks about its experience. But it's very unclear that it actually has anything like that, that it has any sort of self or any kind of experience in the way that we would talk about that. And I think that's, you know, that's the crux of a lot of big debates about these models. But there's really, it's hard to get at what's happening here and whether we're fooling ourselves because these systems are using this kind of language and using this first person pronoun, which they've been trained to do, that really can fool us into thinking that they are actually having some kind of self-awareness or experience.
4: Don't we have that same problem with people, though? I mean, from a scientific standpoint, we would verify our hypothesis about, like, is there an internal state to a person through observation, right? Through measurement. But the only... maybe I'm wrong about this, but it seems to me the only real way to observe whether a person has an internal state is for their own self-reports, which is kind of the same thing as with Claude telling me, well, I can't trust my own self-report on that, but here it is. Like, do you see what I'm getting at, Melanie?
6: Yeah, I do think this is what makes it very tricky.
4: Yeah.
6: But we know a lot about humans. We know that... they are kind of consistent to a much bigger degree than an AI model. You know, you could give another prompt to Claude and it would say something entirely different, a completely different opinion. We also know that we have kind of a consistent set of experiences that we remember, that form us, that shape us. You know, we have sort of what people call autobiographical memory. You know, I remember the experiences and events in my life. Whereas Claude, if you now turn it off and turn it off back on again, it has absolutely no memory of this conversation. Mm-hmm. So it's not clear what it would take to test, to verify that it has this self-awareness. You know, it's very, very tricky, but I think it's kind of... dangerous because we humans have such a bias towards things that communicate with us in fluent language.
4: Yeah.
6: And we have to be very careful about the fact that we've been fooled in the past by chatbots. This isn't a new thing. Mm-hmm. And we are very bad at, you know, overcoming that kind of anthropomorphic bias that we have.
4: Yeah, absolutely. Kyle, did you want to respond to that?
5: So this is something I think is important to keep in mind. And this was something we wrote about in this Dissociating Language and Thought paper, that for the vast majority of human history, if something could communicate in fluent, coherent language, it meant that underlying that was fluent, coherent thought. And I think a couple years ago, the models, I think to the surprise of a lot of people in linguistics, became able to produce fluent, coherent, syntactic sentences. And this was something that was really surprising to people in linguistics, because this is actually a real challenge to produce coherent sentences. But it didn't necessarily mean the models were thinking or could do mathematical reasoning or social reasoning or all of these other kinds of things.
4: Yeah.
5: Having said that, all of those capabilities, even in the last 2 or 3 years, have really started to improve in the same way that the language ability came. A lot of these other abilities and capabilities also seem to be coming along. And so it's really a bit of a moving target. And so I'd say the state of where AI capabilities at in terms of these higher level cognition properties are is a quite different one than maybe 2 or 3 years ago. It's going fast.
4: That's interesting, because I was just going to ask both of you that we're really focusing on language right now because I guess for obvious reasons, as we've discussed, but the brain, the human brain thinks in a lot other ways, as both of you have mentioned. I mean, there's visual thinking, there's social and emotional thinking that goes on. Melanie, you had talked earlier about physical thinking, which I think is utterly fascinating, especially, you know, my mind wanders to all those incredible athletes right now in the Winter Olympics that as they're, you know, they're using their bodies in the highest form possible. There's so much thinking going on in just the very actions they're doing, whether it's, you know, on the mountain or on the ice. And Kyle, are you saying that, like, even in those realms of thinking, that AI has made progress?
5: I mean, the physical realm, I think things have not accelerated quite as much. So I think, you know, robots are not quite at the level of these language models. But in things like, you know, math and certainly writing computer code. So the AI assistants that help write computer code have made dramatic improvements, even in just the last couple months. So people who do a lot of software engineering and write a lot of code have started to report that they're becoming pretty indispensable to their productivity and their workflow in a way that's very different than even a few months ago.
4: Okay. Before we get to the next part of the conversation, because I do want to talk about how AI is actually helping us understand human thinking more, let me just give Claude another prompt here, because I'm fascinated. Okay, I'm going to ask Claude, please come up with a test that we could apply that would help, that could show whether or not you, Claude AI, are actually thinking. Let's see what happens. Okay, while we wait for that, I want to go back to Professor Ivanova. And she talked to us about semantic reasoning or sifting through basic world knowledge for information that's relevant to a specific question. And her lab is currently working on understanding this process.
7: We bring in human participants into the lab. We're scanning their brains as they do this task to try and see what parts of the brain are involved. And then we're running a similar experiment on AI systems. And there we can look at how similar the behaviors are and then look inside and kind of compare and contrast the two. But in AI, we can do it with much better resolution because we have access to every single artificial neuron.
4: Okay, so Professor Mitchell, tell me more about how AI is helping us understand better human thought through, I guess, modeling what we know of human thought through these systems.
8: Yeah, I think that AI throughout its entire history has been teaching us about human thought, both by showing similarities and differences, and also by sort of questioning our assumptions. So, for example, back in the 1970s, many people thought that a computer that could play chess at a grandmaster level would obviously need to have a human level general intelligence. Chess would be a good benchmark for that. But of course, then we had these models like IBM's Deep Blue, which beat Garry Kasparov at chess, became better than any human without anything like general thinking. Now we're sort of facing that same question about fluent conversation. That's sort of been known as the Turing test. You know, can a machine fool you into thinking it's a human through conversation? And it turns out, and this I think was a big part of Kyle and Anna's paper that you've been talking about, was that language, generating fluent language, is not the same as thinking, that it can be done without this kind of more, all these different kinds of mathematical, physical, et cetera, cognition. But on the other hand, we're seeing some similarities. Like as Anna said, they're comparing activations in these models with activations in human brains. But that's a little tricky to do because these models are very different than human brains. Mm-hmm. But it is showing that, you know, this kind of predictive processing, predicting the next word, predicting the next scene in a video, that this is something that we humans do quite a bit as part of our thinking. We do prediction, and that's, you know, people are seeing a new kind of focus on prediction as a really important thing that is involved in, you know, when we think.
4: Okay. So, Kyle, before I get your take on this, I just want to briefly share what Claude responded to when I said, come up with a test that could show you're actually thinking or not. And it mentioned the Turing test, but that one's been, you know, sort of conquered already. And then Claude mentions novel problem solving under genuine novelty. Present the AI with the problem that it's never actually seen in any of its training data. That would be cool, but challenging. Productive failure. A thinking entity should be able to recognize when it's stuck and explain why it's stuck. And then there's another one, and I'll skip to the last one. Spontaneous metacognition. Does the system notice things about its own reasoning unprompted? Kyle, I'll give you the last year. What do you think about that? And also just would love to hear you on how AI is actually helping us understand our own thoughts.
5: I think that was not a bad list of of tests. Although some of them are tricky, right? So yeah. Like Melanie said, the training data is enormous. And so figuring out what is or is not in the training data can actually be really tricky. And then, yeah, in terms of what is AI teaching us about humans, I'm really optimistic that we've learned a lot from that and we're going to continue to learn a lot from that. On the linguistic side, I think there was or have been these longstanding questions about what it takes to learn language. So it's this incredible feat that, you know, babies and toddlers acquire human language with relatively little input. It was long thought that to do that, you had to have a lot of built-in machinery in the human genome and the human brain for acquiring things like grammatical categories, like subjects and objects. Language models don't have that. They learn, like Melanie said, from predicting the next word. Mm-hmm. And it turns out that signal is incredibly rich. And so there's a ton of information there.
4: Well, Kyle Mahowal, assistant professor in linguistics at the University of Texas at Austin, thank you so much for joining us.
5: Thank you.
4: And Melanie Mitchell, professor at the Santa Fe Institute, it's been a great pleasure to have you as well. Professor Mitchell, thank you so much.
8: Thank you.
4: And I'm not yet going to thank Claude AI, but it was a major part of this conversation. I'm Meghna Chakrabarty. This is On Point.
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2: Taking a look at the forecast, we can expect mostly clear skies tonight with lows in the low 40s. Continuing on, tomorrow will be mostly sunny, a 40% chance of thunderstorms in the afternoon. Highs in the low 80s. Thursday, partly cloudy, a 40% chance of thunderstorms in the evening. Lows will be in the low 60s. And Friday looks mostly sunny and highs will be in the low 80s. We really do need some rain. It's been a while. We've had some rain, but not a good soaking. And at least half the state is suffering from drought. So people are really looking for in the forecast to see if we're going to get any rain. But it does not look for the next week or so. Temperatures should remain seasonal, around 80. And for the most part, like I said, we could have some scattered showers here and there, but we remain pretty dry.
12: Hello, I'm Catherine Cullen.
13: And I'm John Northcott. Coming up on As It Happens.
12: Look what's coming down the pipe. As trade negotiations continue, the American president hints that Keystone XL is back on the table. An energy executive who worked on the pipeline plan says it might just be the leverage Canada needs to hammer out a trade deal with the U.S.
13: And a running battle. Ousted from his position, the former Ukrainian defense chief says it's time for the first elections since the Russian invasion. But an opposition lawmaker warns that voting during wartime could bring its own dangers.
12: Those stories and more coming up on the Wednesday edition of As It Happens.

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1: We are going to take a short break now. When we return, the royal treatment. Under Quebec law, politicians can opt out of swearing an oath of allegiance to the monarch. Hear from a law professor who's fighting to go back to making that oath mandatory. Stay tuned. I'm Catherine Cullen.
0: And I'm John Northcott.

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1: The U.S. war with Iran is approaching the six-month mark, yet President Trump says he has no plans to continue talks with Iran. Where does that leave U.S. allies in the Gulf? Meanwhile, Trump insists the Strait of Hormuz remains open and operating, but what's actually happening there? On the next Morning Edition from NPR News.

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2: The U.S. war with Iran is approaching the six-month mark, yet President Trump says he has no plans to continue talks with Iran. Where does that leave U.S. allies in the Gulf? Meanwhile, Trump insists the Strait of Hormuz remains open and operating, but what's actually happening there? On the next Morning Edition from NPR News.

0: Just like the economy changes, how we measure it changes too.
1: The reason people are focused on it a little bit more is that you have an administration that has been talking about how they need to get inflation down.
0: I'm Kai Ryssdal. Can't manage what you don't measure, right? That's next time on

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1: This summer, as we gather in parks and patios, one thing is clear. 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
2: Yeah, you know what? 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And I can't believe the fair begins in just, well, what? A week from today. Yikes. We'll see you at the fair. Today, weather-wise, let's talk about today. It's 64. It feels very fall-like out there this morning. It's quite refreshing. The high today, 82, with a chance of a shower or a thunderstorm this afternoon.
3: Live from NPR News in Washington, I'm Dave Mattingly. President Trump is calling on U.S. allies to join his effort to economically devastate and isolate Iran. The president has announced what he's calling the most crushing economic operation ever taken against any country. Writing on Truth Social, Trump says any nation that continues to do business with Iran will also face economic consequences. The president says things like oil smuggling and cash transfers with Tehran need to stop. The latest economic strategy comes nearly 6 months after the U.S. and Israel began attacking Iran. The International Criminal Court is pushing back on the latest U.S. sanctions, calling them a campaign to undermine the ICC. Here's NPR's Michelle Kellerman.
4: In a statement, the International Criminal Court says it deplores the new sanctions on a judge from Japan and a trial lawyer from Senegal. It calls the sanctions a flagrant attack against the independence of the court, saying now 9 of the 18 judges are facing U.S. sanctions, along with both of the deputy prosecutors, the former prosecutor, and one staff member. The U.S. is not a party to the court, which was set up as a court of last resort for war crimes. The ICC says the U.S. effort to undermine it could impact the ability of victims to seek justice when all other avenues have been exhausted. Michelle Kellerman, NPR News, the State Department.
3: This is NPR News. Authorities in Pennsylvania say the pilot of a small plane was killed yesterday at Carlisle Airport after hitting a state police helicopter conducting a training exercise close to the ground. Investigators say the Cessna veered sharply to the right before hitting the helicopter's rear and main rotors. Two state troopers aboard the helicopter were injured, neither seriously. Some of the more than three dozen rural emergency hospitals in the U.S. receiving a monthly stipend from the federal government say they're still struggling financially. Macy Byers with Nebraska Public Media has more.
5: Both of Nebraska's rural emergency hospitals had a rough week. Gardin County Health Services announced that it had filed for bankruptcy to restructure contracts it can no longer afford. CEO Sam Pennington says the $300,000 monthly payment from the federal government has helped stabilize revenue. Bankruptcy to restructure contracts it can no longer afford. CEO Sam Pennington says the $300,000 monthly payment from the federal

0: try to prioritize short-term deals. They say once President Trump leaves office, it's hard to say what U.S. foreign policy in Venezuela could look like, and that could have a huge impact on international business deals.
1: That is Natalie Weber from Houston Public Media. Thank you.
2: Thank you.
3: Israel's military is opening criminal investigations into two attacks during the Gaza war that involve Israeli soldiers killing a Palestinian family, paramedics, and rescue workers. It's very rare for Israel's military to pursue criminal inquiries into its own soldiers, and it's just as rare that the cases lead to convictions. NPR's Daniel Estrin reports from Tel Aviv.
4: The first case Israel is investigating became the subject of an Academy Award-nominated film. The feature film is The Voice of Hind Rajab. It tells the story of a 5-year-old girl who called Palestinian paramedics for help.
5: Hello?
4: It uses the real-life recordings of her call. She called from the car. Her other family members inside were dead. Israeli troops fired on them as they fled Gaza City early in the war in January 2024. As the paramedics set out to rescue the girl, they too were killed by Israeli fire. Later, the girl's body was found. Now, 2.5 years later, the Israeli military has announced a criminal investigation. The army said the family was driving contrary to a notice the army had announced to residents and that troops fired at the family's car as it approached them. The army noted, quote, alleged failures in coordinating with the Palestinian ambulance crew. The girl's grandmother, also named Hind Rajab, spoke with NPR about Israel's criminal probe. We support that it be opened, but there should be justice for all the children and adults of Gaza, she says. But she doesn't believe soldiers would actually be held accountable and said justice should come internationally. The Israeli army also announced another criminal investigation into last year's killing of 15 Palestinian rescue workers in a single Israeli attack. This was in March 2025. Ambulances, a fire truck, and a UN vehicle were driving to respond to casualties from an Israeli attack when the rescue crews themselves came under Israeli fire. Soldiers then crushed the vehicles and buried the dead in a mass grave, according to the military and the UN. A cell phone video retrieved from one of the rescue workers' bodies captured his last moments. Mom, he says, forgive me. This is the path I chose to help people. The army now says soldiers were preparing an ambush on Hamas militants when they misidentified the rescue vehicles. The army says the soldiers' fire, quote, raises a reasonable suspicion of criminal misconduct. Israel's foreign ministry called these tragic incidents during the fighting against terrorists in Gaza. It said the decision to open criminal investigations demonstrates Israel's commitment to accountability. The military has only opened 2 other criminal probes into soldier misconduct during the war in Gaza. That's according to an Israeli human rights group called Yesh Din. The group's director, Ziv Shtal, says historically, Israeli military convictions are rare.
6: The number of indictments being served is almost zero in comparison to the number of complaints against soldiers and commanders who committed crimes. In the even more rare cases where there is a conviction against soldiers or commanders, they get the most ridiculous punishments in comparison to the offenses they commit.
4: There are about 150 incidents the army is still reviewing of soldier conduct in Gaza, where health officials say Israel has killed more than 73,000 Palestinians. Israel's army also said there are several killings during the Gaza war that do not justify criminal probes, attacks that killed aid workers from Doctors Without Borders, and an attack in April 2024 that killed 7 aid workers from World Central Kitchen. That's a U.S. group that provides meals in Gaza. World Central Kitchen called for an independent commission to investigate. It said the Israeli military, quote, cannot credibly investigate its own conduct. Daniel Estrin, NPR News, Tel Aviv.
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2: 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It's 5:43. It's Morning Edition. I'm Kathy Werzer. Hospitals and clinics across the country are racing to integrate artificial intelligence into how they diagnose and treat patients and conduct research. But there are a few guardrails in place in a recently filed lawsuit which accuses Mayo Clinic in Rochester of cutting corners in its AI practices, is raising concerns about how to ensure AI is used ethically in healthcare. Molly Kessel-Work has more.
5: Mayo Clinic is making artificial intelligence a priority, and it's leading the nation in integrating AI into the clinical space.
8: Hello and welcome. Join us as we learn about some of the new innovations developing here at Mayo Clinic.
5: In this promotional video on the hospital's website, Matthew Kahlstrom, medical director of Mayo's generative AI program, talks about how AI algorithms can help detect pancreatic cancer at early stages, which can dramatically improve survival rates.
9: Well, one of the things that we always talk about is trying to identify disease at a state where we can intervene early. I think it's been hypothetical. You know, we think that, well, if we had the right data, we could do this. Well, it turns out, I think we can.
5: AI doesn't just help with early diagnosis. Many hospitals already use it to speed up administrative processes like billing and to refine patient care and conduct research. But a lawsuit filed this summer by a former Mayo Clinic executive accuses the hospital of skirting internal reviews and masking error rates in its rush to utilize AI. Tracy Tomiko Eto alleges she was wrongfully fired for blowing the whistle. Here's her attorney, Arturo Davis.
10: What she saw was a willingness to use exceptions that didn't apply, a willingness to cut corners, and a willingness to not follow the rules out of a desire to get ahead competitively.
5: Mayo Clinic categorically denies the allegation and tells NPR News that its research is conducted in accordance with all applicable laws and regulations. But artificial intelligence experts say the allegations highlight a central tension over AI's use in medicine. Hospitals are under pressure to move fast with AI, but the review processes in place to protect patient data, among other things, often slow them down.
11: I don't know what the truth is, but I would say that nature of the allegations are the sorts of things that we should expect to see more and more of.
5: That's Francis Shen, a law professor at the University of Minnesota who's worked in AI and healthcare for a decade. Shen says hospitals want to use AI to improve patient care and operate more effectively and efficiently. But he says they can also profit if they can beat other healthcare providers to the punch in implementing new technology. For example, if Hospital A can detect breast cancer 6 months earlier than its competitors.
11: Where do you think everyone with the financial viability is going to go? They're going to go to Hospital A. They're going to talk about it at the country club. They're going to see about it in the newspaper. That is major revenue.
5: And that's where his concern lies.
11: They have good intentions, which are to help patients. But those good intentions, when mixed with very strong profit motives and economic pressures, which all hospitals are really feeling right now, can lead to decision-making processes that cut corners.
5: Going through the full review process to ensure patient data is being used in the safest way possible can be slow, but Shen says it's critical to have these sorts of guardrails in place, especially at Mayo Clinic, where their practices may set a precedent.
11: Mayo, to its credit, is always at the cutting edge and the forefront of medicine and patient care and clinical innovation. But as the old adage goes, with great power comes great responsibility, and they are one of the institutions that are setting the standards for how we implement AI in modern healthcare.
5: Because of that, Shen says this is a case to pay attention to and may inform what kinds of ethical guardrails or even laws are put in place to ensure the healthcare industry is as transparent as it can be with AI, despite the pressure to act quickly. Molly Kessel-Work, NPR News, Rochester.
2: It's 5:47. Minnesota hemp farmers are pulling back from the crop as demand falls and a looming federal ban threatens to shrink the market even further. One Hastings, Minnesota farmer has decided to grow more soybeans instead. Reporter Nicole Kai visited his farm to find out why and why he hopes to plant hemp again.
12: So what you see here is soybeans. What we've got normally is a rotation of corn or hemp.
3: For the first time since 2019, Jeremy Seresig is not growing hemp at his farm in Hastings. Instead, he planted more soybeans. New state licensing requirements for hemp played a role.
12: We've done hemp here on this field the last 3 out of 7 years. This year, though, the market has been affected federally. The demand isn't there. The processors are a little hesitant to contract or buy anything, so we're taking a year off this year.
3: The proposed ban adds to an industry that's struggling to find stable footing. It would sharply limit THC in drinks and edibles, further hurting demand. Looking at his 200 acres of soybeans, Seresig sees something else.
12: The lost opportunity of another year of R&D, another year of moving the market.
3: He says he's still sitting on at least 15,000 pounds of last year's crop. And he's not alone.
13: I know of farmers that are sitting on leftover biomass from last harvest that they are having trouble moving. And because of that sentiment, a lot of farmers are not growing at all this year.
3: That's Dennis Mistriotti, head of the U.S. Hemp Roundtable. He says the uncertainty around the ban is hurting farmers. The ripple effects are also reaching manufacturers, too. In Burnsville, Kyle Marenkovich walked me through the production floor at his facility.
14: This is the emulsion lab and then also gummies.
3: He says it would normally be bustling, but these days it's quiet. Marenkovich works with 6 Minnesota growers, including Seresig. None planted hemp this year.
14: They're not going to grow something that they don't believe they can sell.
3: He says sales have flattened this year as retailers and distributors order less. If the ban takes effect, it could shutter his business.
14: We would be, at best, a much smaller operation. Unless some of our other products could pick up the slack, we'd probably have to shut down, yeah. It's dire.
3: For Seresig, hemp also hasn't been as profitable as his other crops.
12: We just have put in enough risk enough where we can keep going with everything else.
3: He isn't the only Minnesota farmer stepping away from hemp. Angela Dawson grew the crop for 4 years before stopping in 2024, citing changing state packaging rules, a slow COVID recovery, and difficulty finding banks willing to work with her business. Now, she's shifting to recreational cannabis.
15: We had a really great success when we were growing hemp outdoors up there, and I'm really sad that we're not doing that anymore, but, you know, we're pivoting with the times.
3: Lawmakers at Capitol Hill are still working to delay the ban, while others have introduced legislation to regulate the hemp industry. In the meantime, Seresig is hoping to plant again next year. Despite this year's challenges, he's optimistic.
12: I do see a future for it. I really do.
3: He says hemp can help people, and he's not ready to give up on that just yet. But for now, his fields are growing soybeans. Nicole Kai, NPR News, Twin Cities.
2: Those farmers and, of course, others across the upper Midwest are faced with very dry conditions. We're going to get an update later this morning of the status of this long-running drought across Minnesota. The U.S. Drought Monitor comes out at 7:30 this morning. Right now, it's 5:51. Business news next.
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18: From Marketplace in Washington, I'm Kimberly Adams. We're continuing to follow the global bond market this morning. Here's a refresher of what we've seen in the last couple days. First, investor jitters about borrowing, geopolitical conflict, and inflation drove the 30-year Treasury yield up to a nearly 20-year high. Then yesterday, when the Treasury Department announced it would be buying up more longer-term bonds, there was some relief, and bond yields, that's the interest investors demand to hold the debt, began to fall. For more on this, I'm joined now by Bradley Saunders. He's North America economist at Capital Economics. Bradley, welcome back to the show.
19: Thanks for having me back.
3: What's been the global reaction to the U.S. Treasury Department stepping in and announcing that it was going to buy back more longer-term bonds?
19: It's been well received. Yields at the longer end of the yield curve have started to come down a little bit, which is what the Treasury would be hoping for. That's ultimately the aim here, is by creating more demand for treasuries, you're then boosting the price and therefore lowering the yield, given the inverse relationship. I think that ultimately the Treasury is swimming against the tide a little bit.
3: Confidence is really what this is all about, right? The global markets and even the domestic markets' confidence in the United States' long-term financial stability. So what kind of signal does it send that the Treasury had to step in here?
19: As you mentioned, you know, gross debt is now a national level above $40 trillion. And I think investors are really starting to push back and say, you know, we are reaching a point where we're starting to lose confidence. And the problem is, unless the government gets a fundamental grasp on the issue here, which is, you know, really high levels of debt issuance and sort of a change in the way that governments think about funding, from, you know, raising taxes to now just issuing debt over and over, we are going to reach a point at which investors will say this is enough, and you know, yields could reach astronomical levels. We've already got to the point where the US's annual interest payments exceed defense spending.
3: Bradley Saunders is North America economist at Capital Economics. Thank you.
19: Thanks very much.
3: Let's do the numbers. The 10-year Treasury yield is up at 4.67%, and the yield on the 30-year bond is up at 5.22%. Dow, S&P, and NASDAQ futures are mixed, with the Dow future down 85 points.
20: 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And by VantageScore, the predictive credit score that helps lenders accurately assess an additional 33 million consumers using accurate, alternative, and trended data. VantageScore.com.
3: Earlier this year, President Trump signed an executive order aimed at fast-tracking the review of psychedelics for mental health disorders. And just last month, pharmaceutical giant Eli Lilly acquired drug maker Atai Beckley, a company focused on developing psychedelic substances for mental health conditions, for $2.8 billion. Joining me to discuss the current landscape for psychedelics is Josh Hardman, founder and editor of the website Psychedelic Alpha. Good morning, Josh.
21: Thanks for having me, Kimberly. Great to be here.
3: I think when people hear the term psychedelics, they might just know about mushrooms or acids or some of these other more recreational type drugs. What sorts of substances are we really talking about here, and what are their therapeutic uses?
21: Yes, I mean, in the drug development world, we're generally almost exclusively talking about synthetic versions of those drugs. So while people might take mushrooms and they might ingest the sort of whole mushroom, here they're sort of isolating the primary metabolite, so psilocybin, and, you know, developing it as a synthetic sort of pharmaceutical product. We are also talking about drugs like MDMA, known as Molly on the street, like LSD, known as acid. But in this context, they're really being used in a more sort of monitored clinical setting. You know, this isn't microdosing. These are large, very trippy sort of doses of these drugs, but it's happening under a controlled environment.
3: What is the legal landscape like around these drugs?
21: In the US, there are some states that have got ahead of the federal government as well. So looking particularly at Oregon and Colorado, where psilocybin, so that's the active ingredient in magic mushrooms, can be administered to clients under the supervision of a state-trained facilitator or a facilitator trained in the state's model, but it's not explicitly medical. At the federal level, all of these drugs, without exception, remain in Schedule 1 of the Controlled Substances Act. So if they were approved, at least those medical products would need to be rescheduled by the Drug Enforcement Administration to allow them to be used medically. If these drugs are approved, that opens up this whole set of other things that need to be met. So obviously rescheduling, reimbursement from insurance providers before they're really reaching Americans at any reasonable scale.
3: What is the current business landscape like around these drugs, and how would that have to change if you do see what the administration wants here?
21: Yeah, so at the moment, most of the business around psychedelics is in the drug development world. So there's around half a dozen publicly traded companies developing these psychedelic drugs and seeking FDA approval. Some of them are quite large, considering they just have sort of one main drug under development. So Definium Therapeutics, which is developing LSD, has a market cap of around $6 billion at the time of recording. And there's other companies like Compass Pathways and GH Research, a Thai Beckley, obviously just acquired by Eli Lilly. So there's a small sort of pool of publicly traded developers, but there's also dozens of private startups working on developing other types of psychedelic drugs for approval. I think the real sort of shift in the business landscape has been that move away from sort of startups focused just on psychedelics towards large pharmaceutical companies like I just mentioned Eli Lilly, but also AbbVie and Otsuka becoming really involved in the psychedelics field. So that's been quite a big change. Now, if there were approvals, the key thing that needs to sort of change or develop is the involvement of care delivery sites. So particularly large national health systems, public health systems like the VA, they need to become involved more substantively and really work out how they're going to deliver these therapies, how they're going to pay for them, and how they're going to reach the patients that need them. So there's lots that needs to be done. Right now, almost all the money coming into the field is just going to this first goal of getting an approval for a drug.
18: Josh Hardman is founder and editor of Psychedelic Alpha, an independent media outlet looking at psychedelic medicines. Thank you so much.
21: Thank you very much.
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2: Fun. 64 degrees. Clear skies here at NPR News 91.1 KNOW, Minneapolis, St. Paul. Stepped outside this morning, let the dog out, and I thought, wow, feels very fall-like. Very fall-like. And it's going to stay that way here, at least for the morning. By the afternoon, maybe a little more humidity in the air, 82, 83 the high. We could see a thunderstorm this afternoon, but the chance for rain is pretty small, 20%. 30% chance for storms this evening, and then nothing for tomorrow. Sunny, dry, high near 80. Saturday and Sunday, sunshine, very pleasant weekend. Highs will be in the upper 70s. Again, it's 64 degrees. President Trump suggests that the U.S. may pivot from bombings to economic warfare with Iran, leaving Gulf allies in a bind. I'm Kathy Werzer. It's Thursday, August 20th. You're listening to Morning Edition on NPR News. Coming up in this 6 o'clock hour, the economics of war. And Minnesota's system of group homes has seen massive growth in recent years. We'll talk about why the state is so reliant on them. Plus, to fight wildfires, California has adopted tough new landscaping rules. It was on this date in 1920 when the American Professional Football Conference was established. 2 years later, with 18 teams, it would be renamed the National Football League. Today's birthdays include rock singer Robert Plant, who's 78. Actor and singer Demi Lovato is 34. It's 6:01, and the news is next.
3: Live from NPR News in Washington, I'm Janine Herbst. The Treasury Department says the federal debt has now passed $40 trillion, a record. NPR Scott Horsley has more.
0: A lot of the increased spending is the result of our aging population, which drives up costs for things like Medicare. But Carolyn Bordeaux, who heads a deficit watchdog group called the Concord Coalition, says some of it's driven by the growth of the debt itself.
1: The $40 trillion itself is just a number, but you have to think about the impact that that will have on the interest payments. We are now spending more on interest than we spend on national defense. It is one of the highest categories in terms of our expenditures, and is one of the fastest growing.
0: The government is spending more than $1 trillion this year just paying interest on the debt, and that's about 15% more interest than the government had to pay last year.
3: NPR Scott Horsley reporting. At least 12 people are dead, more than 40 wounded, following a Russian missile attack on the Ukrainian capital of Kyiv. The Russian strikes come as Ukraine says air defense capabilities remain low. NPR's Charles Maines has more.
22: Russia's defense ministry said it attacked Kyiv with missiles and drones.
4: hitting a drone production factory as well as a military depot and a logistics hub. Yet at least some of the Russian fire destroyed apartment buildings as well, driving civilians out of their homes in the middle of the night. Russia has stepped up air attacks on Ukraine in recent weeks, trying to exploit Ukraine's lack of interceptors to down ballistic missiles. In turn, Ukraine has upped long-range drone attacks on civilian and military infrastructure in Russia. In the latest, Ukraine struck an oil terminal in the Russian Republic of Tatarstan, part of a wider campaign targeting Russia's energy sector that has caused gas shortages nationwide. Charles Maines, NPR News, Moscow.
2: The Israeli military has announced rare criminal investigations into two high-profile attacks during the Gaza war, including one in which a 5-year-old Palestinian girl was killed. A film about her death was nominated for an Academy Award, as NPR's Daniel Estrin reports.
6: The film is called The Voice of Hind Rajab. She was the sole survivor of her family, who was killed by Israeli fire as they fled Gaza City. She called Palestinian paramedics for help in this recorded call. As the paramedics tried to rescue her, they too were killed by Israeli fire. Later, the girl's body was found. Now, more than 2 years later, the Israeli military announced a criminal investigation into that incident and into last year's killing of 15 Palestinian rescue workers in a single attack. Soldiers crushed their vehicles and buried the dead in a mass grave. Israel says it will not open criminal probes into three other attacks that killed aid workers from World Central Kitchen and Doctors Without Borders. Daniel Estrin, NPR News, Tel Aviv.
2: U.S. futures contracts are trading in mixed territory at this hour. Dow futures down about 64 points. 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
23: For NPR News in the Twin Cities, I'm Phineas Pope. We'll get an update on the status of long-running drought conditions across Minnesota when this week's U.S. Drought Monitor report is released later this morning. While scattered storms have dropped heavy rain on pockets of Minnesota this past week, there has not been a widespread soaking rain to put a big dent in the rainfall deficit. Last week's update classified about three-quarters of Minnesota in drought, with nearly 45% in severe drought. Mike Lindell says he'll pay for a hand recount in the Republican governor primary he lost by tens of thousands of votes. Peter Cox reports.
24: The founder of MyPillow says he wants a statewide hand recount and audit of every paper ballot cast in the Republican primary for governor. He says he's doing so because of, quote, irregularities identified in election night electronic reporting data, claiming that some counties reported more votes than cast and other anomalies. Lindell says even if the process does not change the outcome, he thinks the recount will cast doubt on voting machines. Lindell's running mate, Philip Parrish, also filed a petition with the state Supreme Court questioning if all tools used in tabulating votes were certified. Lindell gained prominence and President Donald Trump's backing by questioning Trump's 2020 presidential defeat. I'm Peter Cox.
23: Attorneys for the company XAI were in court in St. Paul yesterday asking a federal judge to stop a statewide ban on nudification technology. The new law bans AI platforms that let users depict people naked. Attorneys for XAI say the company is also concerned about cases of AI-generated nude photos, but the law is too broad and violates users' freedom of speech. State Senator Erin May Quaid was one of the law's authors. She says the platform are not sufficiently regulating that content themselves.
25: They are giving people the tool to do it. And so they like to pretend like they're just as upset, they're just as shocked, they're just as horrified about this content appearing on their platform. And yet they are the ones who are giving people the tool to do it. I don't buy it at all.
23: Judge Donovan Frank has not issued a ruling on whether or not the law will be allowed to stand. It took effect on August 1st and remains in place for now. Target is reporting a second straight quarter of sales growth and a boost from nearly $1 billion tariff refund. The Minneapolis-based retail giant got the refund after a U.S. Supreme Court ruling earlier this year. The court found that President Trump had overstepped his authority to impose those tariffs. Target says it's now investing in lowering prices for its customers, and the company says it's seeing more traffic as it spends billions of dollars on store remodeling and a merchandise overhaul. The recent growth comes after Target had struggled with a drop in sales last year. Should be partly sunny today, some showers and thunderstorms possible, highs in the upper 70s, mid-80s, cooler near Lake Superior. Right now in Fergus Falls, 66, it's NPR.
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3: It's Morning Edition from NPR News. I'm Leila Fadel.
5: And I'm Sasha Pfeiffer. The war with Iran is in its sixth month, and oil is still struggling to move through the Strait of Hormuz.
3: President Trump's tried bombing Iran into submission. Now he's pivoting to economic warfare. In a lengthy post, he announced in all caps, quote, the most crushing economic operation ever taken against any country. And he called on allies to stand with the U.S. to unleash economic D-Day, as he called it, on Iran.
5: With us to talk about this is NPR international correspondent Aya Betraoui. Good morning, Aya.
7: Good morning.
5: So this crushing economic operation that Trump posted about, do we know what this would look like?
7: I mean, more of the same sanctions, the existing blockade, and even more pressure now. He's calling on allies around the world, countries around, to join him in this isolation of Iran. And we've seen maximum economic pressure before by President Trump. You'll recall this was his policy the first time he was in office. But this is a step beyond, because now there is that naval blockade in place, and it is blocking Iran from being able to export its oil. And this pivot from bombings to blockade comes as AAA says gas prices in the U.S. are up 30% on average from a year ago. So in many states, people are paying a dollar or more per gallon than they were. Diesel for trucks and jet fuel for flying are even higher. Now, that is because of Iran's chokehold on the Strait of Hormuz since the beginning of this war. Windward Maritime Intelligence Tracking says 5 million barrels of oil a day did exit the strait on average per day in July, but that is a fraction of the 20 million barrels that were going through before the war.
5: And all that oil that had been pouring through was coming from Gulf Arab allies who depended on it for revenue, for their economies, yet they are now stuck with this stalemate and its consequences. So what's the regional view on this?
7: Right. So the Iranian and Gulf oil is not going through that strait freely right now. Well, Trump's approach with Iran has swung wildly in this war. We've heard him threatening to wipe out an entire civilization and then talking up a deal with Iran. But now there is no deal, and Trump says there are no talks with the Iranians. And there are differences of opinion among Gulf Arab allies about all of this. Oman, for example, which borders the Strait of Hormuz and is holding talks with Iran about its future management, Trump has threatened to bomb that country, Oman, because of those talks, which include possible tolls. That is despite Oman's history as a mediator between Washington and Tehran. Meanwhile, you have the United Arab Emirates, which this week took a step that aligns with Trump. The UAE halted all trade, commerce, and financial transactions with Iran after it says two Iranian missiles were fired toward it. It fell in open waters, but Iran denies that attack. However, I spoke with Mohammed Baharoun. He runs the Dubai Public Policy Research Center in the UAE, and he backs Trump's current approach.
8: Everyone has realized the limitation of military power. And I think now what the U.S. is trying to do is use the same weapon Iran is using against the world, which is economic sanctions.
7: And he says that while the U.S.-Israeli war launched on Iran triggered all of this, Iran's attacks now on oil and the global economy has to be stopped.
8: Attacking the world economy is not justifiable. Attacking other countries because you've been attacked by one country is not justifiable.
7: And remember, the UAE has dealt with the brunt of Iranian missile and drones throughout the war.
5: Briefly, you said the UAE has halted all trade, commerce, and financial transactions with Iran. Any sense if that will have real consequences for Iran?
7: So the UAE was the biggest importer of Iranian goods worldwide in 2024. That's according to data from the World Trade Organization. And it is also a place where over the years, the U.S. Treasury has sanctioned Iranian shell companies that are moving illicit money and trade through the UAE. But it is also a place that connects Iranians to the rest of the world. Dubai Airport is a major transit hub that still has flights to and from Tehran. So the UAE is taking a step toward isolating Iran right now, but it has not yet cut off those flights or its ties altogether. So that leaves it room to maneuver with its powerful neighbor. And that is the bind that these Gulf Arab allies are in. They have to deal with Iran even when Trump doesn't.
5: That is NPR's Aya Betraoui. Thank you.
7: Thanks.
3: For another perspective from the Persian Gulf, we're joined by Bedida Saif, a history professor at Kuwait University and a fellow at the Arab Gulf States Institute. Professor, good morning and thank you for being on the show.
9: Good morning.
3: So as we heard, President Trump is threatening a, quote, crushing economic operation against Iran and warned of, quote, tremendous economic consequences for countries that grant a lifeline, economic lifeline to the country. What does that mean for Gulf U.S. allies that do have deep economic ties with Iran, given that they're neighbors?
9: Well, whether it's the economic option or the military option, we need to step back, Leila, and look at the big picture. What's happening here is that we've been witnessing the birth pangs of a new Middle East. Everyone is trying to vie for their best interests. And the open question is, what shape will this new Middle East take? And whose order will prevail? Will it be the Israeli order? Will it be the Iranian order? How about the Gulf states and the Arab states? Where does Turkey stand in all of this? And where is the U.S. and the U.S. footprint? How about the new rules of engagement that are going to come through? The red lines and the deterrence levels. All these issues really predate the current war. It's not only about a changing U.S. posture in the Middle East, but a Middle East in flux, especially since the Arab protests of 2011. They've continued in waves ever since. The protests and the ongoing conflict are really symptoms of these birth pangs. And what's happening in the Middle East is, you know, part of what's happening in the larger world. I mean, let's not exceptionalize the Middle East. The world isn't doing well either. The year 2025, according to the Peace Research Institute, witnessed the highest level of conflict since World War II, with 65 active state-based conflicts. So really, a global reset is overdue.
3: You say there's a global reset, that a new Middle East is being born. What type of Middle East are you seeing being born? I mean, I want to ask about whether the U.S. is losing its influence in the region. I'm thinking of the Mecca Pact, Saudi Arabia, Turkey, Pakistan. They've signed a mutual defense pact. Are they starting to try to figure out an alternative to having the U.S. as a security ally, given that it means they're getting bombed by Iran?
9: Indeed, all of this is taken into account. And I think what's happening here is a realization in the region that old tools don't really work. Let's look at sanctions. Look at U.S. sanctions. Since the year 2000, we've had 900 sanctions by the U.S. and they've grown to 9,400 in 2021. How effective have they been? They've only led to more resilience across various parts of the world, and especially in the case of Iran. And when you do institute such a policy, whether it's military, you know, warfare or it's economic sanctions, how is it going to change the behavior on the ground? If it's not tied to an economic, to a diplomatic, off-ramp, you're not going to get much results out of it. And that's how the Gulf Arab states are now looking at this. We can't count on the U.S. to do our bidding. We need to also introduce our own measures, such as the Mecca Pact that you've raised, and to go more independent, to also deal with the U.S. and deal with other partners in the world, including, by the way, Iran. We can't discount all of this. You know what's interesting, Leila? During the war, the only country in the Gulf that severed relations by dropping the ambassador or asking him to be persona non grata was the UAE. All the other Iranian ambassadors remain in Gulf capitals. So there is, despite all these attacks.
3: So the UAE is an outlier in the Gulf right now. I mean, we saw that they're also suspending trade with Iran. But will other Gulf allies follow suit?
9: Look, if you look at the Gulf playbook, you know, these are agile, nimble states. So they'll go with what's most interesting to them and what advances their national interest. If it's trying to change behavior on the ground, they'll try to mix both economic and other solutions as they go forward. But look, as I said, we're going through new uncharted terrain and we're building a new narrative, if you may, and a new kind of rule book. So that's going to open up different scenarios up front.
3: A lot of uncertainty. Badr Saif is a specialist in the Arabian Peninsula and a professor at Kuwait University. Thank you so much for joining us.
9: Thank you.
5: President Trump has named his next pick to lead the Food and Drug Administration. She's a physician and domestic policy aide at the White House. NPR Pharmaceuticals correspondent Sydney Lupkin has more on the nominee.
10: The president posted on Truth Social that he is nominating Dr. Heidi Overton to be the next FDA commissioner. Overton would fill a vacancy left by Dr. Marty McCary, who resigned in May after 13 months. Overton trained as a surgeon. Her current role is deputy assistant to the president for domestic policy. Dr. Joshua Sharfstein was the principal deputy commissioner at the FDA during the Obama administration. And he says that moving from the White House to the FDA could be eye-opening.
11: In any administration, there are White House advisors who are walking around saying, why can't FDA just do this? What FDA should really do is that. And then you get to FDA and you realize there's actually another side of the story.
10: He says that side includes hearing from career scientists with deep expertise in analyzing the safety of medications. In Sharfstein's opinion, leading the FDA might be the hardest job in government. It has a staff of around 18,000 people, and it's responsible for regulating food, drugs, medical devices, and tobacco, even cosmetics and supplements. Sharfstein says a good FDA commissioner's most important organs are their brain and their spine. In other words, you have to be smart, but also tough.
11: Because there's all kinds of pressures. There are political pressures, there are business pressures, there are advocacy pressures coming all the time.
10: When Overton worked at the conservative America First Policy Institute, she wrote papers opposing gender-affirming care for minors. She also has questioned the safety of medication abortion and suggested the FDA was wrong to allow it to be prescribed via telehealth. On August 10th, President Trump issued a controversial executive order pushing to change the childhood vaccine schedule. At the press conference, Overton called it a historic action.
12: We do still recommend the measles vaccine for all children, but we want parents to be informed about the timing and to have the option to separate them out.
10: Sharfstein and other public health experts have pointed out there's no science to support giving the measles vaccine and a separate shot from the mumps and rubella vaccines. Unbundling those vaccines could raise prices and increase the chance that children miss doses. Overton still needs Senate confirmation to become FDA commissioner. Patty Murray, Democratic senator from Washington, has already said she will vote no. Sydney Lupkin, NPR News.
2: Say, if you've been following along, we've had a lot of reaction both across the country, actually across the world, to our reporting on group homes in Minnesota. We'll dive a little bit deeper into how Minnesota's system of group homes came to be and maybe some changes to that system. And that comes your way in a few minutes from now. It's Morning Edition. We are working our way through Thursday, August the 20th. Some rain this morning, much needed rain around Hibbing, 53 degrees there. It's raining in Eveleth, some rain around Brainerd, St. Cloud. The forecast next.
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2: And the fair starts 1 week from today. Yeah, do you believe it? Looks like the weather's going to be pretty decent, too, for the first part of the fair. We'll see what happens at the last part there. Today, skies are clear, kind of, here in downtown St. Paul. It's 60 here, 62 at Twin Cities International. High around 82, 83 today. We could see some of this rain that's currently drifting across portions of central Minnesota. We'll see what happens there. 20% chance of a storm late this afternoon and a 30% chance for storms this evening. Dry tomorrow with a high near 80.
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2: Reporting from our newsroom this week revealed multiple instances of maltreatment, neglect, and death at 24 different Minnesota group homes while the man operating them was living overseas. Minnesota's group home industry has been around for decades, and over the past few years, it's seen massive growth. Hoping to get a better understanding of group homes and how they operate, we reached out to Amy Hewitt, director of the Institute on Community Integration at the University of Minnesota. Hewitt explained that group homes come from the state's dedication to helping those with intellectual disabilities, and over time, the system has grown larger and more complex.
15: We got here because as a state, we're very committed to people with intellectual and developmental disabilities being able to be a part of their communities. And to be a part of their communities, they need to live in the community. That was called the deinstitutionalization movement. It's not done. There are still many people in this country living in institutions that are funded by the state and managed by the state. In Minnesota, we don't have any institutions of the old days, like in the 1960s, 70s. But we do have larger places where some people with intellectual and developmental disabilities live. And as a state, we have a disproportionate more people living in four-person group homes than most states. Early, we were one of the very first states to close our developmental disability systems institutions, and we evolved community programs that were group homes. That was all that was available. Over time, that's really expanded. Now we have community supports that allow people to live in their own home, to continue living with their family and bring services into the home. So we've really diversified what we do to support people with disabilities in the community in Minnesota. And that system has grown more complex over time, harder to understand over time, and clearly harder to manage over time.
2: So much so that a man in a foreign nation was able to earn millions by running several group homes in Minnesota. When asked how that was possible, Hewitt admitted she didn't know.
15: My speculative guess is they're not honest people. And if they're getting wealthy, they're cutting corners someplace. That stops by having rigorous evaluation, rigorous oversight on the things that matter most, which is health and safety and people using the resources that are given to them to provide the service that they're supposed to provide.
2: With reports of maltreatment, neglect, and death, many are wondering about the oversight of these group homes. Hewitt explained that the system does employ case managers to ensure that people are safe and taken care of. However, case managers spend more time on paperwork than on meeting people.
15: In our system, we use case management as one way in which we monitor and make sure people have good lives and that they're safe and that their program plans are being implemented. Case managers spend a vast majority of their time on paperwork and less time really getting to know the people that they are supposed to be a case manager for, coordinating services and supports, making sure people's needs are being met. They simply don't have enough time.
2: That was Amy Hewitt, director of the Institute on Community Integration at the University of Minnesota. You can hear the full conversation and our investigation into group homes at nprnews.org.
17: The geopolitics of undersea data cables. From American Public Media, this is Marketplace Tech. I'm Megan McCarty-Carino. There are nearly a million miles of cable crisscrossing the ocean floor. They carry nearly all global internet traffic and some $10 trillion worth of financial transactions every day, which explains why China and the U.S. are vying for control over who gets to build and maintain this technology. Recently, the Trump administration notified Congress it plans to spend more than $175 million to replace subsea cables in the Caribbean and Central America as part of a push to counter China's influence. Here to discuss is Erin Murphy. She's the managing director for Asia at the global intelligence firm Redpoint Advisors.
18: Submarine cables are one of the oldest telecommunications technology that we have, but also still the most important. It really carries about 95 to 99% of all data and telecom data. So that includes internet, email, financial data, and it's all over the globe.
17: When it comes to the national security concerns, are there like physical threats to these cables? Could they be cut or disrupted?
18: There are increasing concerns around physical sabotage. There have been incidents that are kind of questionable as whether or not it was intentional in the Baltic Sea, for example. These Russian ghost fleets, these ships that are being used to transport oil and gas from Russia to help evade sanctions, have been noted in areas where subsea cables are cut. The same with China around the subsea cables in the Taiwan Strait. So it can be a bit of a gray zone tactic, if you will.
0: A country as large as the United States, I imagine it has quite a lot of connection points. I mean, does that sort of insulate from the worst effects? And are there places that are more vulnerable?
18: The United States has several places where subsea cables land and also head out to sea and connect with Pacific countries, Atlantic countries, but also, you know, in its own, I would say, proverbial backyard, whether it's the Caribbean nations or South America. You know, there are several schools of thought of how to make this network more resilient and more protected. And one big argument is diversification and number of cables. And so the more cables you have out there, the more likely you're able to divert traffic if a cable is damaged so that, you know, you and I and businesses and hospitals and governments won't notice a slowdown or any change in internet activity.
0: Do you have a sense of why the Trump administration is specifically focusing on cables in the Caribbean and Central America?
18: It fits several priorities of the administration. The first one is focusing on the Western Hemisphere and building up greater connectivity to our neighboring regions. Also, trying to keep the Chinese out of these networks so that, you know, the U.S. can not only compete on a national security level, but also at a geopolitical level. I think this is one of the few ways that the U.S. can actually be competitive, the U.S. and its allies, in countering China on digital technology. Kind of lost the 5G battle, but in terms of subsea cables, that's a place that we can actually be competitive.
0: That was Erin Murphy at Redpoint Advisors. Emma Condon produced this episode. I'm Megan McCarty-Carino, and that's Marketplace Tech. This is APM.
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2: Well, we have some rain out there this morning. Thankfully, Brainerd getting some rain. We're at 61 degrees. St. Cloud, looks like you may see some of this too. Mille Lacs getting the rain. It's raining on the range where it's 53 with the rain in Hibbing. So, chance for showers, maybe a little bit of thunder here today for some of us. Upper 70s, mid 80s for a high around the region. As always, cooler near Lake Superior. It's 6:30 and the news is next.
19: Live from NPR News in Washington, I'm Dave Mattingly. President Trump says the U.S. is implementing what he calls crushing economic warfare and isolation against Iran. Writing on Truth Social, the president calls on U.S. allies to join the effort and warns any country that continues to do business with Iran will also face severe economic consequences. NPR's Aya Batraoui says Trump's announcement comes amid an ongoing U.S. naval blockade of the Strait of Hormuz and nearly 6 months after the U.S. and Israel began airstrikes against Iran.
20: We've seen maximum economic pressure before by President Trump, but this is a step beyond because now there is that naval blockade in place and it is blocking Iran from being able to export its oil. And this pivot from bombings to blockade comes as AAA says gas prices in the U.S. are up 30% on average from a year ago. So in many states, people are paying a dollar or more per gallon than they were. That is because of Iran's chokehold on the Strait of Hormuz since the beginning of this war.
19: The president announced the strategy on the same day the Treasury Department said the national debt hit a record $40 trillion. President Trump says he expects to meet with North Korean leader Kim Jong-un later this year. He gave no details when speaking to reporters at the White House yesterday. Hours later, North Korea launched a barrage of ballistic missiles into the sea. This is NPR News from Washington.
23: For NPR News, in the Twin Cities, I'm Phineas Pope. Governor Tim Walz authorized state disaster assistance yesterday for six Minnesota counties following severe storms and flooding earlier this summer, Ahmed Hassan reports.
6: Those counties will receive emergency assistance after severe floods and tornadoes caused significant damage in late June and early July. Walz says the state will provide funding and public assistance to help rebuild critical public infrastructure damaged in the storm. He says they'll determine the total assistance after they complete their damage assessments. I'm Ahmed Hassan.
23: Superior National Forest officials say two more Boundary Waters Wilderness entry points will reopen next week. That's as crews continue making progress containing the wildfires that have been burning for more than a month. The South Hegman Lake and Little Indian Sioux River South entry points northwest of Ely will reopen to visitors next Tuesday. About three quarters of BWCA campsites are now back open following last month's total closure of the wilderness due to the fires. The remaining closures are generally north of the Echo Trail. Recent rain has helped reduce fire activity in the Boundary Waters. El Nino is strengthening quickly, according to NOAA. That could have big implications for Minnesota's upcoming winter, NPR meteorologist Mandy Thalhuber explains.
16: The Climate Prediction Center now puts the odds above 90% that a very strong El Nino will persist through the fall and winter. There's even a 69% chance October through December reaches a historically strong threshold. The tropical Pacific is already strong El Nino will persist through the fall and winter. There's even a 69% chance October through December reaches a historically strong

0: of NPR.
1: California has passed the toughest wildfire rules in the country, focusing on home landscaping. That could set a precedent for other western states where severe wildfires continue to burn. NPR's Lauren Summers here with more about these rules. Good morning, Lauren.
2: Hi, Sasha.
1: Lauren, that wonderful California climate often means people have really wonderful landscaping. So how could this change the way that yards in California look?
2: So these rules really focus on limiting the plants right next to a house. So this is within 5 feet of the walls, and it's known as Zone Zero. And it comes from what researchers have really learned from these destructive wildfires in recent years, like in Los Angeles last year. Houses are more likely to survive with less vegetation right around them. And that's because most wildfires are actually spread by these tiny burning embers that get carried by the wind far from the fire itself.
1: Ah, so it's not necessarily this big wall of flames engulfing a house, more like a little spark that can land on some vegetation near your house.
2: Exactly, yeah. If that goes maybe in a shrub under a window, that fire spreads to your house and then to your neighbor's houses. So California regulators say these rules are about protecting entire neighborhoods. Jana Valakovic testified before regulators yesterday about that. She studies wildfire risk at the University of California Cooperative Extension.
3: We've had Lahaina. We've now had the fires in Spokane. At what point are we going to make change?
2: And she said, you know, everyone is really affected by these fires because of the way they've made home insurance more expensive.
1: Lauren, I have a California friend whose neighborhood has been threatened by wildfire, but she has a beloved tree that she does not want to see taken down. So many people have very strong feelings about their yards and gardens. What's been the response from the public?
2: Yeah, I mean, that's definitely been a response. Originally, California regulators were proposing that no vegetation be allowed in this 5-foot zone, aside from well-maintained trees. And residents didn't like that. They liked the privacy that comes with that greenery, right? They liked the environment. Some brought up property rights. Some were concerned about expensive yard maintenance. And, you know, this debate hasn't just been playing out in California. Oregon and Washington State both considered vegetation rules and then backtracked after public pushback.
1: How did California regulators handle that pushback?
2: Yeah, they compromised. The new rules will allow some plants within 5 feet, like lawns, or flowers and plants under 18 inches. They can't be directly under a roof line, though. And then, so flammable mulch, like bark mulch, isn't allowed, as well as wood fences that can touch your house.
1: So those compromises, what do wildfire experts say? Do they think the rules do enough to protect homes?
2: There is some concern about that. And, you know, there's also concern about whether homeowners will comply with this. The rules will apply to almost 2 million homes in high-risk areas in California. They'll be enforced by local fire departments that do home inspections. And during public testimony, Todd Lando of the Central Marin Fire Department said the old versions of the rules where there was no vegetation would be much easier for inspectors.
4: A clean zone zero is a 5-minute inspection with one question: is anything combustible within 5 feet? Easy for the homeowner to understand and take action on.
2: Since these new rules allow some plants, he's worried there'll be more debate and conflict with homeowners about what complies. Regulators have said that when these rules take effect for existing homes in 3 years, the focus will be more on education at first.
1: So given all the pushback and controversy and compromises, what are the chances other states will copy California's rules?
2: I mean, California's wildfire policy does set a precedent nationwide. It was the first state to adopt wildfire building codes that require fire-resistant construction materials. Several states have done that since, but as we've seen, a lot of concerns about plants, and California's going to have to figure this out.
1: Definitely. Thank you, Lauren.
2: Thank you.
1: That's NPR's Lauren Summer.
5: California, of course, so very, very dry. They're having a drought as well. We are too. And later this morning, less than an hour, actually, about 45 minutes from now, we'll get an update from the federal government as to how deep the drought is getting here in the state of Minnesota. Although we're seeing some rain this morning moving across portions of central Minnesota, north central Minnesota, that's good news. The forecast next.
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5: You'll notice that the dew points are going to start to increase today into Friday ahead of this front that's coming in. Today, really, not much in the way of rain. Sorry about that. Just a 20% chance of a storm here in the metro area. Later today, 82 should be the high. We're sitting at 62 right now, so 82 for a high. Again, you're going to start to kind of feel the humidity today. It'll be muggier tomorrow. Dew points little more summery tomorrow. Sunny and dry, though, tomorrow with a high of around 80 degrees. The weekend forecast looks lovely. Beautiful weekend. A little bit of a dip in the temperatures and the dew points. Saturday and Sunday, sunny with highs in the upper 70s. A warming trend, according to Sven, next week.
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8: 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I'm Leila Fadel.
9: And I'm Sasha Pfeiffer. Many teenagers use artificial intelligence not just for homework, but for companionship. Many parents worry AI could harm their kids' learning and their mental health. Now, OpenAI has a new version of its chatbot that it says addresses some of those concerns and gives parents more control. It's called ChatGPT for Teens. We've called Ashley Kapoor to learn more about this. She's a reporter who covers artificial intelligence for CNBC.com. Ashley, good morning.
10: Good morning. Thank you for having me.
9: How is ChatGPT for teens different than regular ChatGPT?
10: That's a great question. So ChatGPT for Teens is a dedicated chatbot experience for users under 18 years old. So it builds on a lot of the features OpenAI has been introducing over the last year after the company has faced a number of lawsuits and government inquiries over its safety practices. So basically what this means in practice is that users between 17 and 13, which is the youngest age that the platform allows, will be automatically placed into the ChatGPT for Teens experience. So adults 18 and older will have access to the chatbot's standard features.
9: How is the company going to know if people are in that age range?
10: That is another great question, and there are a couple ways this happens. So the first is the most obvious. When you sign up to create a ChatGPT account, you have to input your full name and age. So again, users under 18 will automatically be placed into the ChatGPT for Teens experience.
9: But people often lie about their age.
10: Right, exactly. So if a kid tries to circumvent that and claims to be older than they are, OpenAI has a second option that they lean on here. In January, they introduced an age prediction model, which helps estimate whether a user is under 18. And they do this by tracking a number of behaviors, including usage patterns, how long an account has existed, times of day when a user is active, as well as some other indicators.
9: Very interesting. So let's say a teenager goes to ChatGPT for Teens and says, write my term paper. What's going to happen? Is it different than what ChatGPT would do? Because ChatGPT might write the term paper.
10: Yes. So there are a number of educational features in this experience, and one of them is called responsible homework reminders. So if a child is trying to take a shortcut quickly to get to an answer, ChatGPT for Teens can show them and redirect them to a mode called study mode, which aims to help students work through problems step by step instead of arriving at an answer immediately.
9: We also know there are a lot of examples where people get chatbots to tell them things they're not supposed to do or to encourage them to do things that are not healthy. So let's say a teenager goes to ChatGPT for Teens and says, find me a liquor store where I can buy alcohol without showing a driver's license. Are there limitations there?
10: Yes. So OpenAI says the ChatGPT for Teens experience is designed with stronger built-in safety protections. And there's a few examples that they give. So they say the experience reduces exposure to content that's considered harmful or developmentally appropriate, like the example that you gave there. So some other areas that covers includes protections around topics like eating disorders or self-harm or violence or other explicit content. It also encourages users to take breaks. So OpenAI said it includes, you know, reminders to step away and turn off the chatbot. And OpenAI also said it includes consistent reminders to tell users that they're talking to AI and not to a person.
9: Huh. Well, teenagers and kids in general are really good at finding workarounds that can defeat technology, so we'll have to see whether they do it in this case as well.
10: Yes, exactly.
9: That is CNBC's Ashley Kapoor. Thank you.
10: Thank you.
5: Six 48. here on Morning Edition. Looking out the window here in downtown St. Paul, Sven Sundgaard, I'm seeing kind of a little bit of haze here on the eastern horizon. I'm wondering if is there any upper level smoke or something? Because the sunrise is nice.
11: There is. You know, we've actually fared better the last several days. But those fires out west are kind of reigniting again, or I should say billowing more smoke. They were sort of taking a break the last week. But yeah, until those fires go out, which will probably not be till winter, we're going to have that smoke, elevated smoke, at least occasionally.
5: Okay. Thanks for that. Hey, let's talk about what to expect. Maybe here later this morning when the drought monitor comes out, do we think there might be any improvement?
11: Maybe in north central Minnesota. You know, we've had that very stubborn severe drought, might see some improvement around the edges, but really the only parts of the state that saw any surplus moisture within the last week is Big Fork International Falls. So maybe again, a little trimming up there, Perham, Wadena, Malacca over towards Rush City. Those are some areas that saw more than an inch of rain in the last week, but that was highly localized. It's still very dry soils out there. Twin Cities, those soil moisture measurements, you got to go down 2 to 2.5 feet to find that 30% moisture content, which is considered adequate. So yeah, still very dry. Most of us need anywhere from 6 to 13 inches of rain still to get out of a drought.
5: A little rain this morning in north central Minnesota.
11: There is, and this is the first volley of moisture, broken line of showers, great showers too. No severe weather, very little thunder and lightning. If only it could hold together or last all day. But yeah, showers from Morris up to Sauk Center, Little Falls, and that extends all the way to Duluth. And that is moving south and east. We'll see how much of that can hold together, but I do think we'll see at least a broken line of showers in the Twin Cities here, even by later this morning. And then we'll clear out. Clouds will break up. It's going to get kind of steamy. Temperatures in the low to mid 80s with dew points in the 60s, close to 70. That'll help to redevelop more storms late this afternoon and evening. And those storms that redevelop later today, some of those could be strong or severe. We do have a slight risk, level 2 out of 5 here for much of central and southern Minnesota, including the Twin Cities and most of southern Minnesota. We haven't seen a slight risk in a while around here. So might have a few of those stronger storms that could produce some large hail and maybe some damaging wind gusts this evening.
5: Okay. So what happens then tomorrow into the weekend?
11: We'll see temperatures and dew points dip. Nice day tomorrow. Clouds will break up close to 80 degrees. Saturday, Sunday, lower humidity. Dew points are back in the 50s and should see highs mostly in the 70s to near 80. So still looking like a very nice weekend around here.
5: Okay. Next week, perhaps?
11: Perhaps another spotty thunderstorm chance Monday night into Tuesday. It's not looking terribly impressive, but overall temperatures will be warming up. It looks like mid to upper 80s, maybe as we head into next week. Of course, the state fair starts a week from today, and it's looking warm. Mid 80s, probably Thursday.
5: All right. We'll talk next hour. Thanks.
11: You're welcome.
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15: From Marketplace in Washington, I'm Kimberly Adams. There's another consumer pulse check out this morning. This time, new data on homeowners, specifically the relationship between how much they owe on their mortgages and what their homes are worth. Marketplace's Nancy Marshall-Genzer spoke with real estate analysts who are a bit concerned about this new data.
16: Equity is the difference between what your house is worth and what you still owe on your mortgage. The real estate data firm Adam has found that about 41% of mortgaged homes in the U.S. are equity rich, that is,
17: where the borrower owes less than 50% of the value of the house on their mortgage.
16: That's Rick Sharga, founder and CEO of the real estate market intelligence firm CJ Patrick. The share of equity-rich homes is at its lowest point in almost 5 years, according to Adam. Why? Sharga says one reason is housing prices are starting to fall. If your house's value shrinks, your stake in it is worth less. Sharga says this is happening in
17: the Gulf Coast states, Florida, Louisiana, Texas.
16: Also, more people are borrowing against the equity they built up. Matt Schultz at LendingTree says people might be using the money to remodel or
18: extend their budget a little bit in the face of high prices at the grocery store and at the pump.
16: Adam also says the number of people underwater, owing more on their mortgages than their homes are worth, has edged up to around 3%, higher than last year at this time, but historically low. Still, Susan Wachter, real estate professor at the University of Pennsylvania, is watching these numbers.
19: Home equity is a bulwark of households' financial well-being.
16: Wachter says that's why it's worth keeping an eye on these trends. I'm Nancy Marshall-Genzer for Marketplace.
13: Let's do the numbers. The FTSE in London is down 0.3%. Dow, S&P, and NASDAQ futures are down in the negative 0.2% to negative 0.4% range, with the Dow future down 213 points. The 10-year Treasury yield is up at 4.70%. And the Federal Trade Commission said yesterday that it might start requiring businesses to disclose if they used personalized pricing data. This practice involves gathering info from browsing history, people's location, and more to set prices for that individual. The FTC voted to release a draft of the policy, which would be open for public comment.
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13: Are you missing soccer? It's been a month now since the World Cup ended, but fear not, the Premier League in England starts back up tomorrow. The first match features defending champions Arsenal taking on Coventry City. But there's also some big news in the business of English football. Jeff Bezos, the billionaire founder of Amazon, just purchased a minority stake in a different Premier League team, Liverpool. For more on that, I'm joined now by Andres Martinez. He's co-director of the Great Game Lab at Arizona State University's Cronkite School. The Game Lab explores how sports connects the U.S. to the rest of the world. Professor, welcome.
20: Good morning. Thanks for having me.
13: So Jeff Bezos is part of a group of investors that bought about one-third of Liverpool. Why is this somewhere that Bezos would want to park his money?
20: I think Jeff Bezos is, he's clearly not alone. The English Premier League is the most globalized sports league on the planet, with TV rights in 189 countries and counting. We saw the reach of the World Cup this summer. The final of that was watched by more people on American television than have ever watched a baseball game or a basketball game. Last year was the first season in the English Premier League where a majority of the clubs were owned by Americans. So Jeff Bezos, if anything, is a bit late to this party.
13: How good of an investment is it, though?
20: Well, you look at the valuations for these sports teams. Just a few days ago, we found out that the Lakers were being sold in our NBA for $12.5 billion. And you have to question the rationality of that. But sports teams are rare assets. It's like beachfront property or a Van Gogh painting. There are only so many, and there's such status that's conferred by owning them, that they're really worth as much as the next willing, eager bidder is willing to pay for them. And interestingly enough, these English football clubs seem like a relatively good deal, even in this very frothy market. The Liverpool valuation with this latest deal is pegged at about $7 billion, a little bit over half the price of the Lakers. The Seahawks in the NFL recently were sold for close to $10 billion. And Liverpool has a reach that is probably 15, 20 times greater than the Seahawks in terms of its global footprint and followers.
13: And what do all the Brits think about all this American ownership of their football teams?
20: For the English, football is, one of their greatest exports. And I was really struck by the radical globalization and opening to the best players, the best coaches, and the deepest pocketed owners from the outside world in the last, 15, 20 years, at a time when in other areas of life, we were rethinking, and certainly they were rethinking globalization, Brexit and so forth. At the risk of generalizing, I think now people over there are more comfortable with the idea that Americans do bring a certain commercial savvy to the running of clubs, which isn't always a bad thing in the sense that American ownership in general are pressing for more sustainability.
15: Andres Martinez is a professor at Arizona State University, also author of the book, The Great Game, A Tale of Two Footballs and America's Quest to Conquer Global Sport. Professor Martinez, thank you so much for your time.
20: Thank you, Kimberly. Appreciate it.
15: In Washington, I'm Kimberly Adams with the Marketplace Morning Report. 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
5: Well, speaking of travel, if you're on 94, you might be slowed down or you might be just at a standstill. Depends on where you are. I'm talking about a crash eastbound near Radio Drive in Woodbury. And it looks like there are some people that are trying to get around that, so it's getting a little slow in that area. Again, this is eastbound 94 around Radio Drive. The drive into work today should be just fine. 62 degrees, skies are clear, get the sunglasses out, sun's up. High today around 82. Slight chance of a shower or a thunderstorm, mainly late this afternoon. 30% chance for storms this evening. Dry tomorrow, you're going to notice the humidity tomorrow, a little muggy. With a high near 80, but a beautiful weekend on tap with highs in the upper 70s. The federal debt is growing even faster than expected. Just paying interest on the $40 trillion balance is now the government's second largest expense. I'm Kathy Worzer. It's Thursday, August 20th, and this is Morning Edition. This hour, a closer look at how the debt ballooned. And a recent lawsuit against Mayo Clinic raises questions about the guardrails for using AI in healthcare. Then Minnesota hemp farmers are pulling back from the crop as a federal ban threatens to shrink the market. It was on this date in 2012 when, after 80 years of existence, Georgia's Augusta National Golf Club, home to the Masters Tournament, invited two women, including then-Secretary of State Condoleezza Rice, to become the club's first female members. Singer-songwriter John Hyatt has a birthday. He's 74. It's 7:01, and the news is next.
21: Live from NPR News in Washington, I'm Janine Herbst. North Korea fired off a barrage of short-range ballistic missiles for the third time this month. It comes as the U.S. and South Korean militaries are holding joint drills that were shortened following orders from President Trump. NPR's Anthony Kuhn has more from Seoul.
22: South Korea's Joint Chiefs of Staff said they detected around 10 short-range ballistic missiles launched from the capital Pyongyang eastward toward the sea. Earlier in the day, North Korean leader Kim Jong-un's sister, Kim Yo-jong, dismissed the downsizing of the allies' joint drills, saying it wasn't worthy of comment. She called them provocative and aggressive. President Trump said he planned to meet with Kim this year. He said he had contacted Kim and received a positive response. Kim's sister said she had not heard anything about such contact. Kim acknowledged, though, the good personal relationship between her brother and Trump, despite the U.S.'s hostile policies towards North Korea. Anthony Kuhn, NPR News, Seoul.
21: President Trump hosted tech leaders at the White House to discuss U.S. efforts on crypto and artificial intelligence. Trump says the technology is crucial to create more jobs and beat China, but voters have a different perspective, as NPR's Deepa Shivaram reports.
23: The president argued that if he were the mayor of a town, he would want an AI data center there for the tax benefits.
24: But if I were a governor or mayor, I would want that plant in my community, and many of them are designed in a very beautiful way.
23: That puts Trump at odds with the majority of Americans. A Gallup poll from March this year said 7 in 10 Americans oppose an AI data center getting built in their area. Trump, in his remarks, acknowledged that AI data centers could use a, quote, little public relations help. But his stance underscores how his perception of the technology differs from voters' concerns, which could be a top issue in the midterm elections this year. Deepa Shivaram, NPR News, The White House.
21: Moderna, one of the major forces behind the COVID vaccine, is announcing groundbreaking work against skin cancer. NPR's Sydney Lupkin has more.
10: Moderna has been studying a treatment for the deadly skin cancer melanoma. It combines Moderna's mRNA-based cancer therapy with Keytruda, an existing drug made by Merck. The treatment improved outcomes for melanoma patients who have already had surgery to remove their cancer. The Moderna therapy is a personalized mRNA cancer vaccine that uses the patient's own tumor cells to train the patient's immune system to fight their cancer. Moderna says adding the vaccine increased survival time for patients without the cancer returning or spreading to other organs. That's compared to patients treated with Keytruda alone. The mRNA-based therapy has not yet been approved or evaluated by the Food and Drug Administration. The new results have not yet been peer-reviewed or published in a medical journal. Sydney Lupkin, NPR News.
21: U.S. futures contracts are trading lower at this hour. 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
1: For NPR News, in the Twin Cities, I'm Phineas Pope. Republican gubernatorial candidate Mike Lindell is challenging his primary election defeat on two levels. The MyPillow founder says he would pay for a hand recount and audit all of the ballots cast in last week's election. Lisa Damoth soundly defeated Lindell. His running mate Philip Parrish has filed a petition with the Minnesota Supreme Court, citing concerns over the certification of voting equipment in at least one county.
2: If the statements publicly and what's in writing are correct, the introduction of modems outside the certification process and not meeting standards therefore makes the entire infrastructure of Minnesota's voting systems infrastructure not certified.
1: Chief Justice Natalie Hudson's scheduling order says that Parrish did not include any affidavits or supporting documents for the claims of irregularities. Documents from a state lawsuit against Fleet Farm were made public yesterday. The case was settled in February. Attorney General Keith Ellison's office sued Fleet Farm back in 2022. It alleged the retailer negligently sold firearms to straw buyers, people who were buying guns on behalf of others who weren't allowed to. Fleet Farm had to turn over internal documents as part of the settlement. Tim Daly, the president of the Firearms Accountability Initiative, said making those documents public will increase transparency.
4: Learning and seeing what industry actors are doing or not is an essential part to making sure that we have better public safety outcomes in this country and here in Minnesota.
1: The documents will be hosted at the University of California, San Francisco's Industry Documents Library. We'll get an update this hour on the status of long-running drought conditions across Minnesota when this week's U.S. Drought Monitor report is released. While scattered storms have dropped heavy rain on pockets of Minnesota this past week, there has not been a widespread soaking rain to put a big dent in the rainfall deficit. Last week's update classified about three-quarters of Minnesota in drought, with nearly 45% in severe drought. Well, the Minnesota State Fair begins in just a week. Sam Strusis has more.
6: The Great Minnesota Get-Together starts on August 27th and runs through Labor Day. NPR News has been working on a digital guide for all things fair on our website. The grounds open at 7 a.m. and close at 11 p.m. each day except for Labor Day, when they close at 8 p.m. Tickets can be purchased for a discounted price of $17 ahead of the fair. Otherwise, they are $20 at the gates for adults. Tickets are $18 for seniors and for kids ages 5 through 12. Children under 4 get in for free. At the grandstand, the TLC and Salt and Pepper show is sold out, and tickets are limited for Weird Al. If you're driving to the fair, make sure to leave early and add time in your schedule for sitting in traffic. Park and rides, biking, and express buses are highly encouraged. I'm Sam Struzis.
1: Partly sunny skies today. Showers and thunderstorms are possible. Highs in the 70s and 80s. Right now in St. Cloud, it is 60 degrees. 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
8: It's Morning Edition from NPR News. I'm Leila Fadel.
9: And I'm Sasha Pfeiffer. The U.S. government's debt has reached a new high or a new low, depending on your point of view.
8: A daily update from the Treasury Department on Wednesday said the federal debt had topped $40 trillion. This year alone, Washington is adding more than $2 trillion in red ink. And that's driving up interest expenses for the government and everyone else.
9: NPR's Scott Horsley joins us to explain. Hi, Scott.
25: Good morning, Sasha.
9: All right, Scott, we're not in a recession. We're not in a pandemic. Things like that might justify the debt. So why is the debt growing so fast?
7: It's growing because the government is spending more than it takes in by a pretty wide margin. Last year, the GOP Congress voted to extend the 2017 tax cuts, so tax revenue is growing more slowly than it otherwise would. The administration had hoped to offset some of that with the tariff revenue, but of course a lot of the president's tariffs were struck down by the Supreme Court, so the government's actually had to refund more than $100 billion it collected. And meantime, spending just keeps going up. You know, a lot of the increased spending is the result of our aging population, which drives up costs for things like Medicare. But Carolyn Bordeaux, who heads a deficit watchdog group called the Concord Coalition, says some of it's driven by the growth of the debt itself.
11: The $40 trillion itself is just a number, but you have to think about the impact that will have on the interest payments. We are now spending more on interest than we spend on national defense. It is one of the highest categories in terms of our expenditures, and is one of the fastest growing.
7: The government is spending more than $1 trillion this year just paying interest on the debt, and that's about 15% more interest than the government had to pay last year.
9: Yeah, and those growing interest payments are problematic. Explain what's behind the big jump in the interest payments.
7: Well, it's partly because the debt itself has gotten so big. You know, when you carry a big balance on your credit card, the interest payments go up. But it's also because the people who lend the government money are demanding higher interest rates now. This week, the interest rate on a 30-year government bond was the highest it's been in almost two decades. And Bordeaux says that drives up borrowing costs for everyone else.
11: Those interest rates are linked to everybody's mortgage payments. They're linked to small business loans. They're linked to the cost of living for Americans across the country.
7: Mortgage rates, for example, have climbed to about 6.7%. And of course, that's making it harder for people who are trying to buy their first home.
9: Very hard. Scott, is there any movement in Washington to get control over this growing debt?
7: Some members of Congress have started making noises about, you know, maybe setting up a fiscal commission of some sort. But those efforts don't seem to be getting a lot of traction so far. And let's face it, most voters are not screaming that they want to pay higher taxes or see their own government benefits cut. Maybe that will start to change as these borrowing costs continue to climb and become an even bigger drag on the U.S. economy. What's really remarkable about all this red ink is that it's coming at a time of relative prosperity. You know, the government used to run big deficits in hard times, but then shrink those deficits relative to the economy in good times. That's no longer the case. And Bordeaux says that raises the risk that the next time the country faces some big challenge, it may not have the fiscal flexibility it would like.
11: One of the problems with running deficits at times like this is, what do you do when you hit a really serious crisis? What do you do when you hit a recession? What happens if we have another pandemic? What happens if we have an international, global crisis, a war? We don't have a lot of headroom to issue more debt.
7: You know, the U.S. was fortunate during previous crises that it was able to borrow a lot of money at relatively low cost. But we can't take it for granted that will always be the case.
9: NPR Scott Horsley, thank you.
7: You're welcome.
8: For more on the U.S. debt and bond markets, I've got Stacey Vanek-Smith on the line with me. She's a reporter at Bloomberg Businessweek and co-host of the podcast Everybody's Business. Good morning, Stacey. Thanks for being back on the program.
17: Good morning, Layla.
8: Okay, let's start with a little Econ 101. What does it mean for bond yields to go up or down?
17: All right, so the world of bonds, I think of it like severance. It is mysterious and important. So I think of it, bonds are like a little loan that we give the government. Mm-hmm. So if you buy a government bond, you are loaning the government money. And just like a loan, the government has to pay you interest on that bond. It pays you back plus a little interest, and that interest is called the yield. So when yields go up, that is like an interest rate on a loan going up. So it gets more expensive for the government to borrow money. And just like Scott was saying, that means that the government is going deeper and deeper into debt every time it borrows money, harder to pay it back.
8: So Scott also just mentioned that the federal debt is linked to everyone's cost of living. Explain that process a little more, how a higher debt turns into, for example, a more expensive mortgage.
17: Yeah, it's interesting. It's because all of these things are competing. So mortgages, you might remember from the financial crisis, mortgage-backed securities. Mm-hmm. Banks will package up a bunch of mortgages, chop them up, and sell them to investors on the market. Well, those compete against U.S. Treasury bonds. And so they all get priced together. They're all competing against each other. And so when U.S. Treasuries have to start offering higher interest rates to investors, everybody else does. And so that brings up the price of mortgages. When banks are having to pay more for that, it gets passed down to us. They start charging us more to lend us money for our houses.
13: This week, the Treasury Department announced it will buy back more bonds to try to push down interest rates on money it borrows. What were investors' concerns about the bond market?
17: I think it is just like Scott was saying. It's inflation. I think because specifically the 30-year bond, people think if they loan the government money for a long time, 30 years especially, by the time they get their money back, the U.S. dollar isn't going to be worth as much. Like if I lend you money, $1,000, and 30 years later when you pay me back, I can only buy a coffee with $1,000. That wasn't a good loan. So essentially, that's what investors are worried about.
13: And how effective is the Treasury's plan?
17: I mean, so far it seems to have worked pretty well. It's a strange thing the way these things work because the government essentially stepped in and bought its own bonds. It's lending itself money, and that makes it more attractive for us to lend it money. But it did work. It's kind of getting money in the system, money flowing. So far, so good.
13: At the White House, President Trump was asked if he is concerned about volatility in the bond market. He said no, and then repeated a familiar complaint he's had about the Federal Reserve and the short-term interest rate it controls.
24: They raise them for no reason. And you can't go out to the market when you have a Fed that's raising interest. You can't say, I want to pay 3 points less than what the Fed says you're supposed to be paying. So, no, I don't think so at all. I think we have a very powerful country, and we're powering through these ridiculous interest rates.
13: What do you think of the president's diagnosis here?
17: It's interesting. I mean, I do think the higher inflation goes, the higher the Fed is going to have to raise interest rates to try to bring that under control. And that is going to affect things like bonds. That's going to make buying, investing in the U.S. government, loaning the U.S. government money, seem riskier. So it's going to push up, it's going to potentially force up interest rates, drive up inflation, all of that. So it's not, I would disagree with the president on economic terms here, but, you know, he is right that also raising interest rates is hard on the economy.
13: With all this debt, do investors still see the U.S. as a reliable borrower?
17: Yes. So relatively speaking, lending money to the U.S. government seems a little bit riskier maybe than it did before. But this is still lending the U.S. money. U.S. government bonds are still seen as the safest investment in the world. It's sometimes called the riskless investment. I don't know if I agree with that. But, you know, governments, investors all over the world count on those bonds as just the safest place possible in the world right now to put their money. And hopefully that will continue.
13: That's Bloomberg's Stacey Vanek Smith. Stacey, thank you for helping break this down for us.
17: Thanks, Layla.
9: Water levels at the nation's two largest reservoirs are at record lows. Lake Powell and Lake Mead hold water from the Colorado River. The reservoirs drying up is a major threat to the water supply for tens of millions of people across the West. From member station KJZZ, Alex Hager reports.
14: Standing on a red rock cliff overlooking Lake Powell on the Arizona-Utah border, the signs of its decline are visible. Even with the reservoir less than a quarter full, speedboats are still cruising across the surface. But they're doing it under about 180 feet of towering white bathtub rings on the canyon wall. They're a sign of how high the water used to be and how the Colorado River, which fills this reservoir, is in trouble.
16: The last time Lake Powell Reservoir was this low, Neil Armstrong had not set foot on the moon yet. So this really is a historic moment.
14: Eric Balkin is director of the environmental nonprofit Glen Canyon Institute. Balkin says Powell looks like this because of drought, climate change, and steady demand from people.
16: We have to start thinking about how to manage this system when all of the reservoirs are at critically low levels.
14: Lake Mead, downstream near Las Vegas, also hit a record low last week. The federal government is scrambling to put out a new plan for managing the Colorado River after the states that use it couldn't agree on how to bring down demand. They're in a pinch because of what would happen if it drops much lower. Below the massive dam that holds back Lake Powell, the Colorado River flows downstream and long power lines stretch up to the desert above. If the lake drops just 30 feet lower, water can't flow through the turbines that generate electricity inside the dam. Much lower than that, it might not be able to pass water through at all, threatening the supply for cities like Phoenix and San Diego, plus a massive farming industry. At the base of the iconic dam, Sarah Porterfield with the conservation group Trout Unlimited says it's a time of reckoning.
18: What do we do with this incredibly
3: important piece of infrastructure that is important not just for the power it produces, the water storage capacity, but also is culturally important.
14: Climate scientists say Powell and other Colorado River reservoirs are unlikely to fill again anytime soon. Climate change and drought mean less coming in, and policymakers need to adjust how much people take out. For NPR News, I'm Alex Hager in Arizona.
5: Water levels around here, a lot of lakes, streams, you notice ponds are also pretty low around here. We're in the midst of a drought. And about 10 minutes from now, we'll find out more from the federal government just how deep the drought is getting here in the state of Minnesota. The drought monitor comes out. Coming up in a couple of minutes, we'll talk a bit more about how AI is changing medicine and how the Mayo Clinic fits into that. It's 7:18.
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5: Say you're going to notice that the Blue Line light rail trains are running again today in Minneapolis and Bloomington after nearly 2 months of being shut down for a big maintenance project. Green Line trains are also running in downtown Minneapolis after being idle the past couple of days. Here's your forecast for the day ahead. We're sitting at 62 degrees at the airport. High today, around 82, with a southwest wind at 5 to 15. Nice day. And you're going to notice a little more increase in humidity as we go on tomorrow. Tonight, we have a chance for some thunderstorms, 30%. The humidity increases tomorrow. The high, about 80. And then the weekend, Saturday, Sunday, lovely. Sunny with highs in the upper 70s.
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5: This is Minnesota Public Radio News. I'm Kathy Werzer. Hospitals and clinics across the country are racing to integrate artificial intelligence into how they diagnose and treat patients and conduct research. But there are a few guardrails in place in a recently filed lawsuit which accuses Mayo Clinic in Rochester of cutting corners in its AI practices, is raising concerns about how to ensure AI is used ethically in healthcare. Molly Castle-Work has more.
18: Mayo Clinic is making artificial intelligence a priority, and it's leading the nation in integrating AI into the clinical space.
19: Hello and welcome. Join us as we learn about some of the new innovations developing here at Mayo Clinic.
18: In this promotional video on the hospital's website, Matthew Kallstrom, medical director of Mayo's generative AI program, talks about how AI algorithms can help detect pancreatic cancer at early stages, which can dramatically improve survival rates.
20: One of the things that we always talk about is trying to identify disease at a state where we can intervene early. I think it's been hypothetical. You know, we think that, well, if we had the right data, we could do this. Well, it turns out, I think we can.
18: AI doesn't just help with early diagnosis. Many hospitals already use it to speed up administrative processes like billing and to refine patient care and conduct research. But a lawsuit filed this summer by a former Mayo Clinic executive accuses the hospital of skirting internal reviews and masking error rates in its rush to utilize AI. Tracy Tomiko Eto alleges she was wrongfully fired for blowing the whistle. Here's her attorney, Arturo Davis.
25: What she saw was a willingness to use exceptions that didn't apply, a willingness to cut corners, and a willingness to not follow the rules out of a desire to get ahead competitively.
18: Mayo Clinic categorically denies the allegation and tells NPR News that its research is conducted in accordance with all applicable laws and regulations. But artificial intelligence experts say the allegations highlight a central tension over AI's use in medicine. Hospitals are under pressure to move fast with AI, but the review processes in place to protect patient data, among other things, often slow them down.
0: I don't know what the truth is, but I would say the nature of the allegations are the sorts of things that we should expect to see more and more of.
18: That's Francis Shen, a law professor at the University of Minnesota who's worked in AI and healthcare for a decade. Shen says hospitals want to use AI to improve patient care and operate more effectively and efficiently. But he says they can also profit if they can beat other healthcare providers to the punch in implementing new technology. For example, if Hospital A can detect breast cancer 6 months earlier than its competitors.
0: Where do you think everyone with the financial viability is going to go? They're going to go to Hospital A. They're going to talk about it at the country club. They're going to see about it in the newspaper. That is major revenue.
18: And that's where his concern lies.
0: They have good intentions, which are to help patients. But those good intentions, when mixed with very strong profit motives and economic pressures, which all hospitals are really feeling right now, can lead to decision-making processes that cut corners.
18: Going through the full review process to ensure patient data is being used in the safest way possible can be slow, but Shen says it's critical to have these sorts of guardrails in place, especially at Mayo Clinic, where their practices may set a precedent.
0: Mayo, to its credit, is always at the cutting edge and the forefront of medicine and patient care and clinical innovation. But as the old adage goes, with great power comes great responsibility, and they are one of the institutions that are setting the standards for how we implement AI in modern healthcare.
18: Because of that, Shen says this is a case to pay attention to and may inform what kinds of ethical guardrails or even laws are put in place to ensure the healthcare industry is as transparent as it can be with AI, despite the pressure to act quickly. Molly Castle-Work, NPR News, Rochester.
5: Minnesota hemp farmers are pulling back from the crop as demand falls and a looming federal ban threatens to shrink the market even further. One Hastings, Minnesota farmer has decided to grow more soybeans instead. Reporter Nicole Kai visited his farm to find out why and why he hopes to plant hemp again.
2: So what you see here is soybeans. What we've got normally is a rotation of corn or hemp.
10: For the first time since 2019, Jeremy Seresig is not growing hemp at his farm in Hastings. Instead, he planted more soybeans. New state licensing requirements for hemp played a role.
2: We've done hemp here on this field the last 3 out of 7 years. This year, though, the market has been affected federally. The demand isn't there. The processors are a little hesitant to contract or buy anything, so we're taking a year off this year.
10: The proposed ban adds to an industry that's struggling to find stable footing. It would sharply limit THC in drinks and edibles, further hurting demand. Looking at his 200 acres of soybeans, Seresig sees something else.
2: The lost opportunity of another year of R&D, another year of moving the market.
10: He says he's still sitting on at least 15,000 pounds of last year's crop. And he's not alone.
21: I know of farmers that are sitting on leftover biomass from last harvest that they are having trouble moving. And because of that sentiment, a lot of farmers are not growing at all this year.
10: That's Dennis Mistriotti, head of the U.S. Hemp Roundtable. He says the uncertainty around the ban is hurting farmers. The ripple effects are also reaching manufacturers, too. In Burnsville, Kyle Marenkovich walked me through the production floor at his facility.
22: This is the emulsion lab and then also gummies.
10: He says it would normally be bustling, but these days it's quiet. Marenkovich works with 6 Minnesota growers, including Seresig. None planted hemp this year.
22: They're not going to grow something that they don't believe they can sell.
10: He says sales have flattened this year as retailers and distributors order less. If the ban takes effect, it could shutter his business.
22: We would be, at best, a much smaller operation. Unless some of our other products could pick up the slack, we'd probably have to shut down, yeah. It's dire.
10: For Seresig, hemp also hasn't been as profitable as his other crops.
2: We just have put in enough risk enough where we can keep going with everything else.
10: He isn't the only Minnesota farmer stepping away from hemp. Angela Dawson grew the crop for 4 years before stopping in 2024, citing changing state packaging rules, a slow COVID recovery, and difficulty finding banks willing to work with her business. Now, she's shifting to recreational cannabis.
1: We had a really great success when we were growing hemp outdoors up there, and I'm really sad that we're not doing that anymore, but, you know, we're pivoting with the times.
10: Lawmakers at Capitol Hill are still working to delay the ban, while others have introduced legislation to regulate the hemp industry. In the meantime, Ceresig is hoping to plant again next year. Despite this year's challenges, he's optimistic.
2: I do see a future for it. I really do.
10: He says hemp can help people, and he's not ready to give up on that just yet. But for now, his fields are growing soybeans. Nicole Kai, NPR News, Twin Cities.
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11: How about a little good news to end the Minnesota connection? Crews are continuing to make progress containing the wildfires in northeastern Minnesota that have been burning for, more than a month. Two more Boundary Waters Wilderness entry points are going to reopen next week. The South Hegman Lake and the Little Indian Sioux River South entry points northwest of Ely will reopen to visitors next Tuesday. Weather for the day ahead of us, a little rain across northeastern Minnesota right now and north central Minnesota. Showers and thunderstorms, highs upper 70s to the mid-80s, cooler near Lake Superior at 7:30.
23: Live from NPR News in Washington, I'm Dave Mattingly. Nearly 6 months after the U.S. and Israel began launching airstrikes against Iran, President Trump says he's implementing what he calls crushing economic warfare against Tehran. In a post on Truth Social, the president calls on U.S. allies to join what he's characterizing as an unprecedented effort, and he warns countries that continue to do business with Iran will face economic consequences as well. 5 years after U.S. forces withdrew from Afghanistan, thousands of Afghan allies remain stuck in immigration limbo. NPR's Quill Lawrence says many served alongside American forces during the war.
26: Afghans who supported U.S. troops in the 20-year war against the Taliban were often promised U.S. visas. More than 1,000 of them have been stuck at a U.S. base in Qatar since the Trump administration clamped down on immigration. That base is now vulnerable to missiles fired in the U.S. war with Iran. At least 150 people there are direct family members of American troops, including the brother of U.S. Marine veteran Sean Jamshidi.
27: Those individuals actually served with us, that we, you know, we gave them like a promise, and if we don't keep it, then other people around the world will not trust us.
26: A State Department spokesman told NPR it is negotiating to send the Afghans from the base to an undisclosed third country. Quill Lawrence, NPR News.
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28: For NPR News, in the Twin Cities, I'm Phineas Pope. Governor Tim Walz has authorized state disaster assistance for six Minnesota counties after severe storms, floods, and tornadoes caused significant damage to critical public infrastructure earlier this summer. That includes Becker County, where a tornado touched down near Detroit Lakes. The other counties are Crow Wing, Fillmore, Houston, Maurer, and Winona. Walz says Minnesota's emergency management team will determine the total state assistance after counties complete damage assessments. The union representing Target Field concession workers says it will file charges against Delaware North after months of contract negotiations. Regina Medina has more.
29: Earlier this week, Delaware North announced a proposal that would increase workers' wages to $20 an hour. The company also said that it gave a $2.50 an hour increase over 3 years to all other non-tipped employees. The company says workers want higher wages, not extra fringe benefits. The company called it the last, best, and final offer. The union statement said that the offer did not include health care coverage. It also says that Delaware North, quote, removed agreed-upon terms. Local 17 says it will file charges with the National Labor Relations Board against the company for regressive and bad faith bargaining. It also says health care is not a fringe benefit. I'm Regina Medina.
28: At least three motorcycle riders have died in crashes in Minnesota this week, adding to what's already been an especially deadly year on the state's highways. A woman died Tuesday when two motorcycles collided on Highway 60 in Blue Earth County. On Monday, a man died in Benton County when a pickup truck turned in front of his motorcycle. And on Sunday, a woman was found dead after her motorcycle went off the road in Stearns County. As of the start of this month, state traffic safety officials have reported 45 motorcycle fatalities in Minnesota this year. 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

0: named Hind Rajab spoke with NPR about Israel's criminal probe. We support that it be opened, but there should be justice for all the children and adults of Gaza, she says. But she doesn't believe soldiers would actually be held accountable and said justice should come internationally. The Israeli army also announced another criminal investigation into last year's killing of 15 Palestinian rescue workers in a single Israeli attack. This was in March 2025. Ambulances, a fire truck, and a UN vehicle were driving to respond to casualties from an Israeli attack when the rescue crews themselves came under Israeli fire. Soldiers then crushed the vehicles and buried the dead in a mass grave, according to the military and the UN. A cell phone video retrieved from one of the rescue workers' bodies captured his last moments. Mom, he says, forgive me. This is the path I chose to help people. The army now says soldiers were preparing an ambush on Hamas militants when they misidentified the rescue vehicles. The army says the soldiers' fire, quote, raises a reasonable suspicion of criminal misconduct. Israel's foreign ministry called these tragic incidents during the fighting against terrorists in Gaza. It said the decision to open criminal investigations demonstrates Israel's commitment to accountability. The military has only opened two other criminal probes into soldier misconduct during the war in Gaza. That's according to an Israeli human rights group called Yesh Din. The group's director, Ziv Shtal, says historically, Israeli military convictions are rare.
1: The number of indictments being served is almost zero in comparison to the number of complaints against soldiers and commanders who committed crimes. In the even more rare cases where there is a conviction against soldiers or commanders, they get the most ridiculous punishments in comparison to the offenses they commit.
0: There are about 150 incidents the army is still reviewing of soldier conduct in Gaza, where health officials say Israel has killed more than 73,000 Palestinians. Israel's army also said there are several killings during the Gaza war that do not justify criminal probes, attacks that killed aid workers from Doctors Without Borders, and an attack in April 2024 that killed seven aid workers from World Central Kitchen. That's a U.S. group that provides meals in Gaza. World Central Kitchen called for an independent commission to investigate. It said the Israeli military, quote, cannot credibly investigate its own conduct. Daniel Estrin, NPR News, Tel Aviv.
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4: Yeah, getting a jump on that tote bag might be a really good idea. Of course, fair starts a week from today. And I'm thinking last year, didn't we sell out of the totes? I'm pretty sure, because that was so darn popular. And the design this year is gorgeous. So don't wait for the fair. Get it right now. NPRnews.org. And thank you in advance for making that contribution. Here's your forecast. It was sunny here in downtown St. Paul. It's now cloudy, 59. It's crisp. It's cool out there. Not bad. High of about 82 today. We have a chance for maybe a shower or a thunderstorm late this afternoon.
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4: The controversial issue of building data centers is roiling the Minneapolis North Loop neighborhood. Residents packed a meeting last night about a proposed data center for a 13-acre site that includes the old Star Tribune printing plant. Public meetings in other Minnesota cities faced with data center projects have also been packed. The centers are not only igniting public debate, they seem to be motivating more people to run for public office. MinnPost reporter Brian Arala has been writing about this. He joins us right now. Brian, good morning.
5: Hello, Kathy. Glad to be here.
4: Thanks for taking the time. Well, you know, local races are usually kind of sleepy. You get a couple of candidates running for open city council seats. You looked at what's happening this year in Faribault. Give us the thumbnail sketch of the situation down there.
5: Yeah, Faribault was a good example of how people are energized over this AI data center issue, because they had 10 candidates running in their primary the other week, which was 7 more than they did 4 years ago. It was more than they had 2 years ago. So quite a high number of people who were wanting to step up and run for office this year.
4: And these are first-time candidates, right?
5: Yeah, many, if not all, were first-time candidates, and so many of them spoke about data centers as sort of a key issue in that race.
4: What specifically, though, about data centers are motivating these individuals to run for office?
5: In both Faribault and other cities, I've found that people can take many different paths to arrive at data center opposition. It could be rooted in environmental concerns like water use or pollution, or utility cost concerns, or it could be a dislike toward big tech. But the most common sentiment I hear from people across these cities is a lack of trust in government.
4: A lack of trust in terms of some of these cities have entered non-disclosure agreements with the big data companies, right?
5: Exactly. Yes. So NDAs were a part of several of these cities, and there was a general feeling that the local officials, staff, and elected officials were sort of working behind the scenes to make sure that these things came through without informing the public in a timely manner.
4: And so these candidates are hoping to change that situation.
5: Exactly. Yeah. When people were frustrated, I think they tried a lot of different routes. They went to the state capitol trying to get some state level legislation. They went to their city council trying to get them to stop. They've been using lawsuits to try to stop it through the courts. And when all else fails, they say, we're going to try to step up and change the makeup of our local council.
4: So now we're talking about city council races, but are mayoral races also pivoting on data centers?
5: Yeah, some of these cities also have mayoral races this year, and they also saw an uptick in candidates, and they also have candidates who are talking about data centers.
4: So we're focusing on data centers, but to be fair, are there other factors spurring people to run for office this year?
5: Yeah, I don't want to characterize everyone as a single issue candidate. In many cases, they're also concerned about other issues. In Faribault, for example, a housing issue where a candidate felt like the council didn't take advantage of some funding that was available to help renters at the time avoid evictions. That also spurred them to get into the race. But the common thread between that and data centers is just feeling like the council was unresponsive to the public.
4: You know, the companies proposing these hyperscale data centers clearly have a lot of money, right? Any indication that they're spending to influence any of these races?
5: I haven't seen that necessarily, but they are launching a bit of a charm offensive, you could say. They're holding open houses where you can have cookies, like the Google logo in a cookie form. They've sponsored festivals, the Cheese Festival in Pine Island, for example. One of the platinum sponsors was a big tech company. So they're certainly spending money in these communities to try to get people on board.
4: Okay, what are the next steps in your reporting around this?
5: The next steps will be following what candidates are saying at all levels, really, now this year, at the local, state, and federal level. I think candidates will have to face this question, and we'll have to articulate their stances on data centers. We've already seen some candidates for Congress come out and say they support moratoriums. Some state-level office seekers are considering the same. So I think we're just going to see that these resident groups who feel like current elected officials aren't listening to them are looking for candidates who will listen. And so candidates will have to respond to that.
4: All right. Brian, thank you so very much.
5: Thank you very much. Appreciate it.
4: Want to check out Brian's reporting? Go to MinPost. That's Brian Arala. 7:48. Let's talk about the forecast. Sven Sundgaard's with us right now. I think we should begin with that drought monitor.
6: Mm-hmm. Yeah. And, you know, surprisingly, it didn't change a whole lot. I think the biggest thing driving that is the fact that, you know, we talked about the signs of fall all this week. The sun angle is just lower, so there's less evaporation and the surface soils are already basically powder for about almost half the state. So it can't really do a whole lot more here. But we did see the one change that we did see is the addition of extreme drought. That is a category we have not yet seen this year. And that's in the northwest part of the state here, western Clay, Norman, and Polk County. So that is that next level of drought that is in that area and that extends into portions of North Dakota. But all in all, still 75% of the state in at least moderate drought, 45% of the state in that severe drought, and 88% of Minnesota considered abnormally dry. So, yeah, we talked about just some pockets of localized heavy rainfall over the last week. So, yeah, it still looks pretty grim out there, but at least we didn't see a rapid expansion like we've seen the last couple of weeks.
4: Did anyone see surplus rainfall at all?
6: Yeah, parts of east central Minnesota last Saturday, folks might remember Mille Lacs to Rush City got almost a 2-inch swath of rain, and then up around Perham, Wadena, and Big Fork and International Falls. But, you know, Big Fork and International Falls is in the middle of that severe drought category that includes the Twin Cities, too. And we didn't see any trimming back of that. That just tells you how dry they were, that even though they saw 1.5 to 2 inches of rain, it didn't make much of a difference.
4: Ugh. All right. But we do have rain this morning, looking at the radar.
6: Yeah, we've got a broken line of showers, but, you know, Kathy, we've seen this movie before. Those showers are breaking up as they're moving south and southeast. So if you get wet, you're lucky this morning. But there are some showers up around Little Falls, Alexandria, Morris, St. Cloud, seeing some light rain showers right now up towards Hinckley and Duluth this morning. That is moving south-southeast. So we could see a few of these showers later this morning in the Twin Cities metro. But again, much of that is falling apart. But we are going to probably see redevelopment of storms later in the afternoon and evening hours for central and southern Minnesota. Out ahead of it, it's going to get a little steamy this afternoon. Temperatures warm back into the low to mid 80s. We'll see dew points in the 60s to even near 70. That will help to produce some of those storms as that cool front moves in this evening. So there's a slight risk, level 2 out of 5 even, for much of central southern Minnesota. That includes the Twin Cities, that a couple of those storms could even turn strong or severe. But once again, these are going to be pretty spotty hit and miss storms this evening.
4: I don't mind the steam heat. I mean, like this morning I went out to start the car and I thought, oh, it feels so fall-like and I get anxious. it's going to snow somewhere along the line here. Anyway,
6: it sure will. Even in an El Nino year, we're going to get some snow at some point.
4: Okay. So I'm wondering here about tomorrow into the weekend.
6: Looks pretty nice. We're going to see temperatures in the 70s and a drop in humidity again.
4: All right. We'll talk later. Thank
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4: Coming up next, your first look at business news. It's the Marketplace Morning Report here on NPR News. It's 7:51.
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10: From Marketplace in Washington, I'm Kimberly Adams. We're continuing to follow the global bond market this morning. Here's a refresher of what we've seen in recent days. First, investor jitters about borrowing, geopolitical conflict, and inflation drove the 30-year Treasury yield up to a nearly 20-year high. Then yesterday, the Treasury Department announced it would be buying up more longer-term bonds. That gave us some relief, and bond yields, that's the interest investors demand to hold the debt, began to fall. For more on this, I'm joined now by Bradley Saunders. He's North America economist at Capital Economics. Bradley, welcome back to the show.
11: Thanks for having me back.
10: What's been the global reaction to the U.S. Treasury Department stepping in and announcing that it was going to buy back more longer-term bonds?
11: It's been well received. Yields at the longer end of the yield curve have started to come down a little bit, which is what the Treasury would be hoping for. That's ultimately the aim here, is by creating more demand for treasuries, you're then boosting the price and therefore lowering the yield, given the inverse relationship. I think that ultimately the treasury is swimming against the tide a little bit.
10: Confidence is really what this is all about, right? The global markets and even the domestic markets' confidence in the United States is long-term financial stability. So what kind of signal does it send that the treasury had to step in here?
11: As you mentioned, you know, gross debt is now a national level above 40 trillion. And I think investors are really starting to push back and say, you know, we are reaching a point where we're starting to lose confidence. And the problem is, unless the government gets a fundamental grasp on the issue here, which is, you know, really high levels of debt issuance and sort of a change in the way that governments think about funding from, you know, raising taxes to now just issuing debt over and over, we are going to reach a point at which investors will say this is enough, and you know, yields could reach astronomical levels. We've already got to the point where the US's annual interest payments exceed defense spending.
10: Bradley Saunders is North America economist at Capital Economics. Thank you.
11: Thanks very much.
10: And checking in on the bond market this morning, yields are heading back up now, despite yesterday's intervention. The 10-year Treasury yield is up at 4.70%, and the yield for that 30-year bond is up at 5.24%.
9: 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And by VantageScore, the predictive credit score that helps lenders accurately assess an additional 33 million consumers using accurate, alternative, and trended data. VantageScore.com.
10: Earlier this year, President Trump signed an executive order aimed at fast-tracking the review of psychedelics for mental health disorders. And just last month, pharmaceutical giant Eli Lilly acquired drug maker Atai Beckley, a company focused on developing psychedelic treatments for mental health conditions, for $2.8 billion. Joining me to discuss the current landscape for psychedelics is Josh Hardman, founder and editor of the website Psychedelic Alpha. Good morning, Josh.
12: Thanks for having me, Kimberly. Great to be here.
10: I think when people hear the term psychedelics, they might just know about mushrooms or acids or some of these other more recreational type drugs. What sorts of substances are we really talking about here, and what are their therapeutic uses?
12: Yes, I mean, in the drug development world, we're generally almost exclusively talking about synthetic versions of those drugs. So while people might take mushrooms and they might ingest the sort of whole mushroom, here they're sort of isolating the primary metabolite, so psilocybin, and, you know, developing it as a synthetic sort of pharmaceutical product. We are also talking about drugs like MDMA, known as Molly on the street, like LSD, known as acid. But in this context, they're really being used in a more sort of monitored clinical setting. You know, this isn't microdosing. These are large, very trippy sort of doses of these drugs, but it's happening under a controlled environment.
10: What is the legal landscape like around these drugs?
12: In the US, there are some states that have got ahead of the federal government as well. So looking particularly at Oregon and Colorado, where psilocybin, so that's the active ingredient in magic mushrooms, can be administered to clients under the supervision of a state-trained facilitator or a facilitator trained in the state's model, but it's not explicitly medical. At the federal level, all of these drugs, without exception, remain in Schedule 1 of the Controlled Substances Act. So if they were approved, at least those medical products would need to be rescheduled by the Drug Enforcement Administration to allow them to be used medically. If these drugs are approved, that opens up this whole set of other things that need to be met. So obviously rescheduling, reimbursement from insurance providers before they're really reaching Americans at any reasonable scale.
10: What is the current business landscape like around these drugs, and how would that have to change if you do see what the administration wants here?
12: Yeah, so at the moment, most of the business around psychedelics is in the drug development world. So there's around half a dozen publicly traded companies developing these psychedelic drugs and seeking FDA approval. Some of them are quite large, considering they just have sort of one main drug under development. So Definium Therapeutics, which is developing LSD, has a market cap of around $6 billion at the time of recording. And there's other companies like Compass Pathways and GH Research, Atai Beckley, obviously just acquired by Eli Lilly. So there's a small sort of pool of publicly traded developers, but there's also dozens of private startups working on developing other types of psychedelic drugs for approval. I think the real sort of shift in the business landscape has been that move away from sort of startups focused just on psychedelics towards large pharmaceutical companies like I just mentioned Eli Lilly, but also AbbVie and Otsuka becoming really involved in the psychedelics field. So that's been quite a big change. Now, if there were approvals, the key thing that needs to sort of change or develop is the involvement of care delivery sites. So particularly large national health systems, public health systems like the VA, they need to become involved more substantively and really work out how they're going to deliver these therapies, how they're going to pay for them, and how they're going to reach the patients that need them. So there's lots that needs to be done. Right now, almost all the money coming into the field is just going to this first goal of getting an approval for a drug.
10: Josh Hardman is founder and editor of Psychedelic Alpha, an independent media outlet looking at psychedelic medicines. Thank you so much.
12: Thank you very much.
10: And in Washington, I'm Kimberly Adams with the Marketplace Morning Report. 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
13: This summer, as we gather in parks and patios, one thing is clear. 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NPR News is continuing to navigate the loss of federal funding for a second year. 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
14: The president of the St. Paul City Council says she's writing a resolution that calls on the city and Ramsey County to end their contracts with the Flock surveillance camera company. Council President Rebecca Naker said in a social media post yesterday that she's hearing from constituents worried about privacy and the potential misuse of the cameras and the data they gather by law officers. Naker says she'll introduce the resolution next week. And of course, you all know a lot of other Minnesota cities are getting rid of their Flock cameras. 62 degrees, cloudy skies here at NPR News 91.1 KNOW, Minneapolis, St. Paul. The high today, 82, slight chance of storms. President Trump suggests that the U.S. may pivot from bombings to economic warfare with Iran, leaving Gulf allies in a bind. I'm Kathy Werzer. It's Thursday, August 20th. It's Morning Edition on NPR News. Coming up in this 8 o'clock hour, the economics of war. Many rural Minnesota counties are facing a problem, a lack of attorneys, and it's leading to problems in local elections. Plus, to fight wildfires, California has adopted tough new rules regarding landscaping around homes. It was on this date in 1920 when the American Professional Football Conference was established. 2 years later, with 18 teams, it would be renamed the National Football League. Today's birthdays include rock singer Robert Plant, who's 78. Demi Lovato turns 34 years old. It's 8:01, and the news is next.
15: Live from NPR News in Washington, I'm Janine Herbst. The U.S.-Israeli war in Iran is now in its sixth month, and oil is still struggling to get through the Strait of Hormuz. President Trump has tried bombing Iran, threatening them, and he's now pivoting to economic warfare, warning that any country that there will be economic consequences if they help Tehran avoid sanctions.
16: Well, we have things that we could sanction. We have very draconian sanctions, and we'll see what happens. Right now, the strait is open. A lot of boats are coming through. People aren't reporting that, and that may slow down a little bit at some point, but right now a lot of boats are coming through.
15: Iran's foreign minister is accusing the U.S. of economic terrorism. The U.S. and Canada are working to finalize a deal on tariffs. President Trump held off on implementing 50% tariffs on billions of dollars worth of imports from Canada that were set to take effect yesterday, citing progress in negotiations. Canada's Prime Minister Mark Carney is voicing optimism, as Dan Karpinchuk reports.
17: President Trump has called the deal, yet to be finalized, fair for both countries. His trade representative, Jameson Greer, has also called it one that protects American workers and strengthens the North American economy. For his part, Prime Minister Carney provided details to provincial leaders and personally asked them to bring back American liquor to store shelves as negotiators try to hammer out the final details of a deal. That's been a hot-button issue and major irritant for the White House. Nova Scotia's Premier Tim Houston said he would be willing to lift the liquor ban. Quebec's Christine Frechette wants more details, and Ontario's Doug Ford has already said he would do so if there is a fair deal. For NPR News, I'm Dan Karpinchuk in Toronto.
15: Prince Harry and his wife Meghan say they're planning to move back to the United Kingdom. Relations between Harry and his British family have been strained since he and Meghan gave up royal duties and moved to California more than 6 years ago. NPR's Lauren Freyer has more.
18: An official familiar with their plans tells NPR Harry and Meghan plan to move sometime this month and have enrolled their children, 7-year-old Prince Archie and 5-year-old Princess Lilibet, in a British school starting in September. The Duke and Duchess of Sussex, as they're still known, have no plans to resume royal duties, though. They'll live in a non-royal residence outside the capital. Last month, they came to the UK on vacation, visiting Harry's father, King Charles, who is 77 and undergoing cancer treatment. It was the first time the king had seen his grandchildren in person in more than 4 years. The official tells NPR a possible move did not come up during that visit. The king was notified this past Sunday and welcomes the decision. Lauren Freyer, NPR News, London.
15: Less than a half an hour to go to the opening bell on Wall Street. U.S. futures contracts are trading lower. Dow futures down 408 points. NASDAQ futures are down 179. 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
20: For NPR News, in the Twin Cities, I'm Phineas Pope. Republican governor candidate Mike Lindell is disputing last week's election results after House Speaker Lisa Damith handily won the Republican primary. Lindell trailed Damith by more than 45,000 votes, which means there will not be a publicly funded recount. But Lindell said yesterday that he'll personally pay for a recount. The Secretary of State's office says that will cost him more than $800,000. Lindell has until Monday to make a formal request for a recount and come up with the money or a surety bond. Neighbors in the North Loop neighborhood of Minneapolis are coming together this week to discuss a proposed data center. Developer Legacy Investing has signed a deal to buy the old Minnesota Star Tribune printing facility with intentions to turn it into a data center. Fernando Berga is an urban planning assistant professor who's helping to facilitate the workshops. He said communities are often lacking tools to address the topic of data centers.
21: There's deep concern and confusion about data centers coming to people's communities. There is a lack of information, transparency. There is misinformation.
20: The Minnesota Design Center, where Berga works, will write up a report summarizing the workshops and provide it to the developer and city leaders. El Nino is strengthening quickly, that's according to NOAA. That could have big implications for Minnesota's upcoming winter. NPR meteorologist Mandy Thalhuber has more.
22: The Climate Prediction Center now puts the odds above 90% that a very strong El Nino will persist through the fall and winter. There's even a 69% chance October through December reaches a historically strong threshold. The tropical Pacific is already running well above normal, and the atmosphere is now responding, a sign this El Nino is becoming firmly established. For Minnesota, El Nino typically means warmer temperatures and less snow. But that doesn't mean a snow-free winter. Minnesota has seen blizzards during some of the strongest El Ninos on record. So the odds may favor a milder winter, but Arctic air and big snowstorms are still very much on the table. I'm meteorologist Mandy Thalhuber.
20: The average price of gas in Minnesota today sits at $4.16. AAA says that's 20 cents higher than a week ago. St. Thomas economics professor Tyler Shipper says the recent increase is because of the war in Iran and no hope for a meaningful peace agreement. He says prices likely won't drop below $3 a gallon in the next few years, even if the war ends.
23: The supplies of oil out there are sufficient to get us back there. It's mostly about getting that oil to refineries and to consumers. And that's where the pain points are going to be.
20: While gas prices in Minnesota are currently above the national average, Shipper says he wouldn't be surprised if that changes by next week because the state's refineries get more of their oil supply from Canada. Partly sunny skies today, showers and thunderstorms possible, highs in the upper 70s, mid 80s. Right now in International Falls, mostly cloudy, 56 degrees. 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
24: It's Morning Edition from NPR News. I'm Leila Fadel.
25: And I'm Sasha Pfeiffer. The war with Iran is in its sixth month, and oil is still struggling to move through the Strait of Hormuz.
24: President Trump's tried bombing Iran into submission. Now he's pivoting to economic warfare. In a lengthy post, he announced in all caps, quote, the most crushing economic operation ever taken against any country. And he called on allies to stand with the U.S. to unleash economic D-Day, as he called it, on Iran.
25: With us to talk about this is NPR international correspondent Aya Betraoui. Good morning, Aya.
0: Good morning.
25: So this crushing economic operation that Trump posted about, do we know what this would look like?
0: I mean, more of the same sanctions, the existing blockade, and even more pressure now. He's calling on allies around the world, countries around, to join him in this isolation of Iran. And we've seen maximum economic pressure before by President Trump. You'll recall this was his policy the first time he was in office. But this is a step beyond, because now there is that naval blockade in place, and it is blocking Iran from being able to export its oil. And this pivot from bombings to blockade comes as AAA says gas prices in the U.S. are up 30% on average from a year ago. So in many states, people are paying a dollar or more per gallon than they were. Diesel for trucks and jet fuel for flying are even higher. Now, that is because of Iran's chokehold on the Strait of Hormuz since the beginning of this war. Windward Maritime Intelligence Tracking says 5 million barrels of oil a day did exit the strait on average per day in July, but that is a fraction of the 20 million barrels that were going through before the war.
25: And all that oil that had been pouring through was coming from Gulf Arab allies who depended on it for revenue, for their economies, yet they are now stuck with this stalemate and its consequences. So what's the regional view on this?
0: Right. So the Iranian and Gulf oil is not going through that strait freely right now. Well, Trump's approach with Iran has swung wildly in this war. We've heard him threatening to wipe out an entire civilization and then talking up a deal with Iran. But now there is no deal, and Trump says there are no talks with the Iranians. And there are differences of opinion among Gulf Arab allies about all of this. Oman, for example, which borders the Strait of Hormuz and is holding talks with Iran about its future management. Trump has threatened to bomb that country, Oman, because of those talks, which include possible tolls. That is despite Oman's history as a mediator between Washington and Tehran. Meanwhile, you have the United Arab Emirates, which this week took a step that aligns with Trump. The UAE halted all trade, commerce, and financial transactions with Iran after it says two Iranian missiles were fired toward it. It fell in open waters, but Iran denies that attack. However, I spoke with Mohammed Baharoun. He runs the Dubai Public Policy Research Center in the UAE, and he backs Trump's current approach.
1: Everyone have realized the limitation of military power. And I think now what the U.S. is trying to do is use the same weapon Iran is using against the world, which is economic sanctions.
0: And he says that while the U.S.-Israeli war launched on Iran triggered all of this, Iran's attacks now on oil and the global economy has to be stopped.
1: Attacking the world economy is not justifiable. Attacking other countries because you've been attacked by one country is not justifiable.
0: And remember, the UAE has dealt with the brunt of Iranian missile and drones throughout the war.
25: Briefly, you said the UAE has halted all trade, commerce, and financial transactions with Iran. Any sense if that will have real consequences for Iran?
0: So the UAE was the biggest importer of Iranian goods worldwide in 2024. That's according to data from the World Trade Organization. And it is also a place where over the years, the U.S. Treasury has sanctioned Iranian shell companies that are moving illicit money and trade through the UAE. But it is also a place that connects Iranians to the rest of the world. Dubai Airport is a major transit hub that still has flights to and from Tehran. So the UAE is taking a step toward isolating Iran right now, but it has not yet cut off those flights or its ties altogether. So that leaves it room to maneuver with its powerful neighbor. And that is the bind that these Gulf Arab allies are in. They have to deal with Iran, even when Trump doesn't.
25: That is NPR's Aya Betraoui. Thank you.
0: Thanks.
24: For another perspective from the Persian Gulf, we're joined by Bedadis Saif, a history professor at Kuwait University and a fellow at the Arab Gulf States Institute. Professor, good morning and thank you for being on the show.
2: Good morning.
24: So as we heard, President Trump is threatening a, quote, crushing economic operation against Iran and warned of, quote, tremendous economic consequences for countries that grant a lifeline, economic lifeline to the country. What does that mean for Gulf U.S. allies that do have deep economic ties with Iran, given that they're neighbors?
2: Well, whether it's the economic option or the military option, we need to step back, Leila, and look at the big picture. What's happening here is that we've been witnessing the birth pangs of a new Middle East. Everyone is trying to vie for their best interests. And the open question is, what shape will this new Middle East take? And whose order will prevail? Will it be the Israeli order? Will it be the Iranian order? How about the Gulf states and the Arab states? Where does Turkey stand in all of this? And where is the U.S. and the U.S. footprint? How about the new rules of engagement that are going to come through? The red lines and the deterrence levels? All these issues really predate the current war. It's not only about a changing U.S. posture in the Middle East, but a Middle East in flux, especially since the Arab protests of 2011. They've continued in waves ever since. The protests and the ongoing conflict are really symptoms of these birth pangs. And what's happening in the Middle East is, you know, part of what's happening in the larger world. I mean, let's not exceptionalize the Middle East. Mm. The world isn't doing well either. The year 2025, according to the Peace Research Institute, witnessed the highest level of conflict since World War II, with 65 active state-based conflicts. So really, a global reset is overdue.
24: You say there's a global reset, that a new Middle East is being born. What type of Middle East are you seeing being born? I mean, I want to ask about whether the U.S. is losing its influence in the region. I'm thinking of the Mecca Pact, Saudi Arabia, Turkey, Pakistan. They've signed a mutual defense pact. Are they starting to try to figure out an alternative to having the U.S. as a security ally, given that it means they're getting bombed by Iran?
2: Indeed, all of this is taken into account. And I think what's happening here is a realization in the region that old tools don't really work. Mm. Let's look at sanctions. Look at U.S. sanctions. Since the year 2000, we've had 900 sanctions by the U.S. and they've grown to 9,400 in 2021. How effective have they been? They've only led to more resilience across various parts of the world, and especially in the case of Iran. And when you do institute such a policy, whether it's military, you know, warfare or it's economic sanctions, how is it going to change the behavior on the ground? If it's not tied to an economic, to a diplomatic, sorry, off-ramp, you're not going to get much results out of it. And that's how the Gulf Arab states are now looking at this. We can't only count on the U.S. to do our bidding. We need to also introduce our own measures, such as the Mecca Pact that you've raised, and to go more independent, to also deal with the U.S. and deal with other partners in the world, including, by the way, Iran. We can't discount all of this. You know what's interesting, Leila? During the war, the only country in the Gulf that severed relations by dropping the ambassador or asking him to be persona non grata was the UAE. All the other Iranian ambassadors remain in Gulf capitals. So there is,
24: outlier in the Gulf right now. I mean, we saw that they're also suspending trade with Iran, but will other Gulf allies follow suit?
2: Look, if you look at the Gulf playbook, you know, these are agile, nimble states. So they'll go with what's most interesting to them and what advances their national interest. If it's trying to change behavior on the ground, they'll try to mix both economic and other solutions as they go forward. But look, as I said, we're going through new uncharted terrain and we're building a new narrative, if you may, and a new kind of rule book. So that's going to open up different scenarios up front.
24: A lot of uncertainty. Bedir Seif is a specialist in the Arabian Peninsula and a professor at Kuwait University. Thank you so much for joining us.
2: Thank you.
3: President Trump has named his next pick to lead the Food and Drug Administration. She's a physician and domestic policy aide at the White House. NPR Pharmaceuticals correspondent Sydney Lupkin has more on the nominee.
4: The president posted on Truth Social that he is nominating Dr. Heidi Overton to be the next FDA commissioner. Overton would fill a vacancy left by Dr. Marty McCary, who resigned in May after 13 months. Overton trained as a surgeon. Her current role is deputy assistant to the president for domestic policy. Dr. Joshua Sharfstein was the principal deputy commissioner at the FDA during the Obama administration. And he says that moving from the White House to the FDA could be eye-opening.
5: In any administration, there are White House advisors who are walking around saying, why can't FDA just do this? What FDA should really do is that. And then you get to FDA and you realize there's actually another side of the story.
4: He says that side includes hearing from career scientists with deep expertise in analyzing the safety of medications. In Sharfstein's opinion, leading the FDA might be the hardest job in government. It has a staff of around 18,000 people, and it's responsible for regulating food, drugs, medical devices, and tobacco, even cosmetics and supplements. Sharfstein says a good FDA commissioner's most important organs are their brain and their spine. In other words, you have to be smart, but also tough.
5: Because there's all kinds of pressures. There are political pressures, there are business pressures, there are advocacy pressures coming all the time.
4: When Overton worked at the conservative America First Policy Institute, she wrote papers opposing gender-affirming care for minors. She also has questioned the safety of medication abortion and suggested the FDA was wrong to allow it to be prescribed via telehealth.
24: On August 10th, President Trump issued a controversial executive order pushing to change the childhood vaccine schedule. At the press conference, Overton called it a historic action.
6: We do still recommend the measles vaccine for all children, but we want parents to be informed about the timing and to have the option to separate them out.
24: Sharfstein and other public health experts have pointed out there's no science to support giving the measles vaccine and a separate shot from the mumps and rubella vaccines. Unbundling those vaccines could raise prices and increase the chance that children miss doses. Overton still needs Senate confirmation to become FDA commissioner. Patty Murray, Democratic senator from Washington, has already said she will vote no. Sydney Lupkin, NPR News.
14: Story mentioned, of course, vaccination. Minnesota's kindergarten vaccination rates fell across the board during this last school year, according to new CDC data. It just released this week. We did the story about this. And Minnesota is fast becoming one of the least vaccinated states in the whole country. Again, story about this at nprnews.org. It's 8:19.
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14: Around the Twin Cities at this hour, we have cloudy skies. It was sunny earlier. Right now, it's 63 with cloud cover here in downtown St. Paul. And it looks like a high of 82 today. Most of the rain right now north of the metro in central Minnesota and in portions of northeastern Minnesota. Downtown Duluth getting some rain right now where it's 59. So rain possible late this afternoon around here. I mentioned 82 for a high, 30% chance for storms this evening. Overnight lows about 62. Tomorrow, lovely. Mostly sunny skies. Humid, though. A little muggy tomorrow with a high near 80. Saturday and Sunday, sunny and dry with highs in the upper 70s.
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14: Good morning. I'm Kathy Werzer. It's Morning Edition here on NPR News. Generally speaking, most races on your November ballot will have at least one candidate running for each office listed. But there's one office in Mahnomen, Red Lake, and Lake of the Woods counties that don't have anyone running for it, county attorney. It's an important job. County attorneys provide legal advice to public prosecutors and counsel to county commissioners. They prosecute state and local crimes, also handle juvenile and child protection cases. The lack of attorneys is an issue that's growing in greater Minnesota and one that is all too familiar to Robert Small, the executive director of the Minnesota County Attorneys Association. And Mr. Small's on the line. Good morning.
10: Good morning, Kathy. How are you?
14: Good. So far, so good. Thanks for asking. Say a shout out to KAXE Radio in Grand Rapids for originally reporting on this issue. Robert, it's surprising to some people to hear this, or is it a more common situation than we might think?
10: Well, unfortunately, Kathy, it's more common than we would like to see it. I've been the executive director now going on 11 years, and this has been a problem or an issue for county attorneys in greater Minnesota ever since I've been the executive director. It was exacerbated by two significant events that have made it even worse.
14: And two events, what's the first and what's the second?
10: All right, thank you. So the first was the COVID problem. Typically in greater Minnesota, one of the recruiting bases was law clerks for the various judges. And when COVID hit and everything went to Zoom meetings and Zoom hearings, there was the opportunity lost to connect with those law clerks. And so we've missed that personal connection, and the recruiting of judges' law clerks in greater Minnesota has not been as fruitful as it was pre-COVID.
14: Okay.
10: The second significant event was in 2023, the legislature rightfully enhanced the funding for public defenders. As you probably know, the public defenders are a state-funded organization,
14: right?
10: From the state general fund, and rightfully, the legislature in 2023 gave significant increases to the salaries of public defenders statewide. Counties, county attorneys are funded by the counties, by each individual county. And the counties, in particularly in greater Minnesota, could not keep up with the huge pay raises that were given to the public defenders. As a result, we lost three elected county attorneys who became public defenders with significant pay raises, and we lost 21 assistant county attorneys in greater Minnesota to become public defenders.
14: I see.
10: So those were two events that have impacted our recruiting abilities.
14: But then tell me what's happening in Red Lake County, because it's interesting.
10: Certainly.
14: In that there's no one in the entire county, evidently, that's qualified to run for county attorney.
10: You are correct. In order to run for county attorney, you need to be a resident of the county. And there is no lawyers that are in Red Lake County. And so I just want to assure everybody that every one of our 87 counties have a county attorney. So what happens, for example, in Red Lake County, as well as Monoman and Lake of the Woods and Swift County, where there's nobody running, there are people from outside the county, and the county commissioners in each of those counties have the authority then to hire a county attorney. And in that process, you do not have to be a resident of the county.
14: Okay.
10: And so in Red Lake, there was a gentleman who was a resident of Polk County, and he was hired and is currently the Red Lake County attorney.
14: Okay. Say, I got about 30 seconds left here, Robert.
10: Sorry.
14: No, you're doing fine. I want to know, how can you battle this situation? I mean, I'm thinking you've probably been lobbying for years to get folks into the field.
10: We are. We put on a recruiting event at CHS Field where we invited law students, hopefully graduates, that would be interested in becoming assistant county attorneys or county attorneys or moving to greater Minnesota. We attend tri-school for the three law schools. They put on events each year. We attend those trying to recruit folks. We have a pretty robust law clerk program in all of our county attorney's offices that we try to recruit students. And, you know, it's not unique to lawyers that there are dwindling desires to practice in greater Minnesota.
14: All right. Interesting situation. Robert Small, thanks for joining us.
10: Thank you for having me, Kathy. I really appreciate it.
14: We've been talking to Robert Small, the executive director of the Minnesota County Attorneys Association.
25: First a royal wedding, then tabloid frenzy, then a self-imposed exile in California and a tell-all memoir, and oh, that Oprah interview. It has been a tumultuous few years for Prince Harry and Meghan. Now, the Duke and Duchess of Sussex are moving back to the United Kingdom. NPR's Lauren Freyer is at our bureau in London to tell us more. Hi, Lauren.
11: Hi there.
25: It was, what, 6 years ago that Harry and Meghan gave up their royal duties and moved to California? Why the change of plans?
11: Well, an official familiar with their plans tells me they're moving this month. They've enrolled their kids in school here, but no word on why. They did visit on vacation in July, had a private visit with Harry's father, King Charles, who is 77 and undergoing cancer treatment. It was the first time the king had seen his grandchildren in person in more than 4 years. Now, this official told me that the idea of a move did not come up during that visit. The king was notified of these plans just this past Sunday, but says he welcomes the move. The official spoke on condition of anonymity because they aren't authorized to speak about Harry and Meghan, who are still known as the Duke and Duchess of Sussex, as you mentioned.
12: Will Harry and Meghan resume royal duties?
11: No, they'll remain non-working royals. They'll live in a non-royal residence outside of London, unclear where. Also unclear is what they'll do professionally. You know, they have this partnership with Netflix. Meghan has a lifestyle and cooking brand. Harry does philanthropy. He runs the Invictus Games for wounded veterans. He also works at a mental health and coaching startup.
12: What about their security? Will arrangements have to be made for that?
11: Yeah, this has been a big issue. Harry has accused the palace and the British government of basically blocking his ability to live here by denying him publicly funded bodyguards. He sued over that and lost. And he told the BBC last year he can't see a world in which he'd bring his wife and children back to the UK to live because he fears for all of their safety. So it's really unclear what's changed. I mean, Harry and Meghan paid for their own security in the US, unclear whether they'll bring those bodyguards across the pond or pay for private bodyguards here, or whether the palace or state might contribute, which may not be popular with British taxpayers.
12: Lauren, do we know if this is a family reconciliation?
11: I mean, it is certainly an about face. Harry had this very public falling out with his family. In his memoir, Spare, he called his brother, Prince William, his arch nemesis. There's no word from Will and Kate on what they think of this move. In that Oprah interview you'd mentioned, you know, Harry and Meghan accused the royals of racism, of damaging their mental health. Harry's long blamed the British media for chasing his mother, Diana, and contributing to her death. He sued the tabloids here for hacking his phone. You know, the UK media is still here. Those rifts with his family are still here. So let's just say there may be some interesting extended family dinners at the palace this fall.
12: That's NPR's Lauren Freier in London. Thank you.
11: You're welcome.
13: Wouldn't you want to be a fly on the wall? It's coming up on 8:30. It's a Thursday. It's Morning Edition here on NPR News. 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
16: Live from NPR News in Washington, I'm Dave Mattingly. Nearly 6 months into war with Iran, President Trump says he wants to economically crush Tehran, and he's asking U.S. allies to join the effort. Without offering specifics, the president writes on Truth Social he's launching economic warfare and isolation against Iran on an unprecedented scale. Two Texas-based oil companies, SLB and Hunt Oil, are among the first to enter into agreements with Venezuela. That's according to the country's oil minister speaking on state-owned media. Natalie Weber with Houston Public Media reports.
17: The Trump administration has spent months trying to convince skeptical U.S. companies to invest in Venezuela's oil resources after the capture of President Nicolas Maduro. Francisco Minaldi is the director of Rice University's Latin America Energy Program. He says these agreements are a significant milestone.
18: These could open up a new wave of investment. Still, we have to wait and see if companies actually deploy their resources.
17: Venezuelan energy leaders addressed oil and gas executives at a conference in Houston this week, encouraging further investment in the South American country. Many top U.S. energy executives have remained hesitant to get involved in Venezuela, facing uncertainty about the country's political stability. For NPR News, I'm Natalie Weber in Houston.
16: This is NPR News.
20: For NPR News, in the Twin Cities, I'm Phineas Pope. Attorneys for Elon Musk's company XAI appeared in federal court in St. Paul yesterday, asking a judge to block a state law banning nudification technology. The law bans artificial intelligence platforms that let users make videos or images of people naked. Legislators say the ban is necessary to stop the spread of non-consensual pornography, but XAI's lawsuit claims the law is too broad and limits other uses of the technology. Judge Donovan Frank heard arguments from both sides and has not issued a ruling yet. For now, the law is in effect. Governor Tim Walz has authorized state disaster assistance for six Minnesota counties following severe storms and flooding earlier this summer. Those counties are Becker, Crow Wing, Fillmore, Houston, Maurer, and Winona. Ahmed Hassan reports.
26: Those counties will receive emergency assistance after severe floods and tornadoes caused significant damage in late June and early July. Walls says the state will provide funding and public assistance to help rebuild critical public infrastructure damaged in the storm. He says they'll determine the total assistance after they complete their damage assessments. I'm Ahmed Hassan.
20: Documents showing that Fleet Farm ignored internal warnings about straw purchases of guns were made public on Wednesday. Attorney General Keith Ellison's office sued Fleet Farm back in 2022, alleging that it negligently sold guns to straw buyers, people who were buying guns on behalf of others who weren't allowed to. Fleet Farm settled the lawsuit in February for $1 million. The documents show that executives ignored internal reports flagging a straw buyer who provided a gun used during the St. Paul truck park shooting in 2021. Eric Maloney with the Attorney General's office said that shooting could have been prevented.
1: This is the real life consequences of what happens when steals like this are not stopped and taken care of in time.
20: Fleet Farm implemented new safeguards as part of the settlement. In Brainerd right now, partly sunny, 61 degrees, International Falls 56, Twin Cities 65. It's NPR.
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7: 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I'm Sasha Pfeiffer.
24: And I'm Leila Fadel. A whistleblower and former employee of Meta has alleged that
7: Wallace Foundation. It's Morning Edition from NPR News. I'm Sasha Pfeiffer.
24: And I'm Leila Fadel. A whistleblower and former...

0: response from the public.
1: Yeah, I mean, that's definitely been a response. Originally, California regulators were proposing that no vegetation be allowed in this 5-foot zone, aside from well-maintained trees. And residents didn't like that. They liked the privacy that comes with that greenery, right? They liked the environment. Some brought up property rights. Some were concerned about expensive yard maintenance. And, you know, this debate hasn't just been playing out in California. Oregon and Washington State both considered vegetation rules and then backtracked after public pushback.
0: How did California regulators handle that pushback?
1: Yeah, they compromised. The new rules will allow some plants within 5 feet, like lawns, or flowers and plants under 18 inches. They can't be directly under a roof line, though. And then, so flammable mulch, like bark mulch, isn't allowed, as well as wood fences that can touch your house.
0: So those compromises, what do wildfire experts say? Do they think the rules do enough to protect homes?
1: There is some concern about that. And, you know, there's also concern about whether homeowners will comply with this. The rules will apply to almost 2 million homes in high-risk areas in California. They'll be enforced by local fire departments that do home inspections. And during public testimony, Todd Lando of the Central Marin Fire Department said the old versions of the rules where there was no vegetation would be much easier for inspectors.
2: A clean zone zero is a 5-minute inspection with one question: is anything combustible within 5 feet? Easy for the homeowner to understand and take action on.
1: Since these new rules allow some plants, he's worried there'll be more debate and conflict with homeowners about what complies. Regulators have said that when these rules take effect for existing homes in 3 years, the focus will be more on education at first.
0: So given all the pushback and controversy and compromises, what are the chances other states will copy California's rules?
1: I mean, California's wildfire policy does set a precedent nationwide. It was the first state to adopt wildfire building codes that require fire-resistant construction materials. Several states have done that since, but as we've seen, a lot of concerns about plants, and California's going to have to figure this out.
0: Definitely. Thank you, Lauren.
1: Thank you.
0: That's NPR's Lauren Sommer.
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6: Oh, one of the stories we're following. A public meeting today in Appleton, and at the same time, a protest over the reopening of that private prison in Appleton as an ICE detention center. The owners of the Prairie Correctional Facility have an agreement with the feds to convert the facility into a detention center, with the first detainees arriving this fall. The prison's been empty since 2010. Story we're following, of course. Here's your forecast. That could be a bit of a story here later this afternoon. Current temperature is 65. High today, around 82. There is a slight chance of a shower or a thunderstorm late this afternoon, and a better chance for storms tonight. Some of those storms could get a little feisty. Tomorrow, sunny and dry, with a high near 80, upper 70s Saturday and Sunday.
7: Good morning, I'm Temesgen Devasai at the BBC. Germany has registered a record 14,000 deaths so far this year linked to the extreme heat wave. The Public Health Institute says more than 70% occurred in 1 week in late June, when temperatures reached 104 Fahrenheit. The BBC's Steve Jackson.
8: The figures produced by the Robert Koch Institute, Germany's main public health body, are established by comparing recorded deaths with the number of fatalities in average years. The warming of our planet means a much higher number of heat-related deaths could become the new normal.
7: British maritime security reports say six armed men have seized a tanker off Yemen and diverted it toward Somalia. It coincides with Iran's threats to get its Houthi allies in Yemen to block shipping in the Red Sea. Barbara Platt-Usher reports.
9: It's not yet clear who hijacked the ship, but this is the latest incident since a resurgence of Somali piracy in April. Some defense analysts suspect that Yemen's Houthi rebels may be coordinating with the pirates to disrupt shipping in the Red Sea.
7: And a gold rush has gripped a remote village in western Kenya after reports of a new discovery. But there has been no confirmation of commercially viable gold deposits in Chipparor. Here's Akisa Wandera.
10: Hundreds of people are digging through its riverbeds, hoping to strike gold. And the rush is creating opportunities beyond mining. Traders have traveled from neighboring counties to sell food and other goods to the growing population.
7: I'm Temeskan Debasai at the BBC in London.
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13: Hi, my name is Isa Kondo Olvera. I live in St. Paul, and I am an actor and singer. Divas and Drag is this incredible night combining opera and drag and burlesque. And this year is the fifth year that they're doing it, and the theme is Baroque. So it's an especially like decadent and expressive theme and year. I also think it's the biggest orchestra they've had. They're partnering with the Bach Society, I believe. There's something so grand and expressive about both of these forms. They're really heightened forms of expression. It makes for really diverse audiences. Like, there's the opera fans and there's the drag fans. And there's people that love both, like me. Divas and Drag is produced by an opera theater at the Historic Mounds Theater in St. Paul, August 21st through the 24th.
15: My name is Kristen McCoy, and I am in Minneapolis, Minnesota, and I am a local upcycler and environmental activist under the brand of Rethink. There is the Flock Art Fest coming up in Duluth. It's at the Bayfront Festival Park. That's actually where Bentleyville usually is. So it would be really fun to see it transformed with a bunch of art popping up. Sadie Ward is going to be there doing an interactive art piece and community art project using upcycled denim. And this is going to be part of her Lake Superior memory quilt. So participants can actually come and write down their memories on pieces of denim that she's collected from the community. And she is going to be transforming that into a quilt that's in the shape of Lake Superior. The choice of the denim makes a lot of sense too, because cotton is a very water heavy crop. I like that kind of like everything coming together on this art project for Sadie, using the denim to tell the stories of water and also a place where we can hold our memories close to us as climate change is making changes to our waterways and also with human impact changing our waterways too. So the Flock Art Fest is this Friday and Saturday. Friday it's from 12 to 7, Saturday it's from 10 to 4.
16: My name is Erin Leapard, and I'm the artistic and executive director of Rhythmically Speaking Dance Company. I am talking today about Insomnia Salons Volume 3, and Volume 3 is a Twilight River Circus. So this river circus seems to be really focused around that idea of connecting people, bringing people together in real time around a magical time, that twilight at the end of summer. And something that I think is really exciting about it is it brings 45 performers together. That is no small feat. And beyond that, it's a really wide array of performers. There's fire dancers, aerialists, installation artists, giant puppets. 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It is happening one night only. It's 7 to 9 p.m. this coming Sunday, August 23rd, and it's free!
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6: I love helping animals thrive into their golden years. I know you do too, Sven, as an animal lover.
14: Yeah, I've got a couple of golden years animals.
6: Yes.
14: 17-year-old sitting next to me right now.
6: Oh, what a good pup.
14: Yeah.
6: Let's talk about the drought monitor. Not good at all.
14: No, it didn't change a lot, though. That's the good news, I guess. I was expecting it to expand, but I think we're just getting to that time of year where the sun angle is getting lower, so there's just less evaporation. But we did see a new category of drought show up in the northwest part of the state that we haven't seen yet this season. That's the extreme drought category. Now, it's just about 1% of the state in western Clay, Norman, and Polk counties. But yeah, otherwise, there's still a lot of severe drought. Most of northern, northeastern, and east central Minnesota, 45% of the state, and 3/4 of the state remains in at least moderate drought, with 88% of us considered abnormally dry. We just have not seen enough rain to crack that drought. Probably won't for a while. Most of us need at least 6 to 13 inches to break the drought.
6: Oh, wow. Okay, that's not going to happen fast, obviously. But
14: no.
6: we had some rain this morning, but it looks like it kind of fell apart.
14: Yeah, there's some of it is holding together, but yeah, that initial line sort of falling apart. There are some showers right now up around North Branch, St. Cloud, but there are some numerous showers behind that out around Alexandria, Montevideo. Not really a whole lot of thunder and lightning in this, mainly just some plain old showers. So some of it will hold together. I think we will see a couple of sprinkles late morning, midday here in the Twin Cities and much of central Minnesota. But yeah, a lot of this is going to kind of fizzle out, but we are going to see potential redevelopment late this afternoon and evening. Warmer, more humid air is moving in out ahead of a cool front. Probably see highs in the low to mid 80s here across the southern half of the state, and dew points are going to creep up. You'll notice that this afternoon and evening into the 60s, maybe even near 70 for some. And that is going to produce some spotty thunderstorms. There is even a slight severe risk, level 2 out of 5. Not a terribly impressive setup, but there could be a couple of storms that turn strong or severe with that redevelopment late this afternoon and evening.
6: Okay. It gets muggy tomorrow, I understand.
14: Yeah, we'll start muggy, but dew points are going to drop through the day behind that front. So starting out muggy, dew points in the 50s by the afternoon, a little bit of a northwest breeze tomorrow, but low 80s tomorrow. And then behind this system, a nice looking weekend. We're talking about temperatures mostly in the 70s. Saturday and Sunday, dew points in the 50s, lots of sunshine. Yeah, kind of a picture perfect late August weekend on the way.
6: Lovely. Of course, State Fair starts a week from today. Usually it's kind
14: of warm
6: the first few days. Will that be the case?
14: Yeah. It'll be seasonable, maybe a little above average. I don't see 90 degrees, but I think we'll be in the low to mid 80s for those first couple days of the fair. It looks dry for the first couple days of the fair, too. Could use the rain, but that's not a fun place to be when it's pouring, of course. Yeah, no. Overall, above normal temperatures next week. Maybe a spotty rain chance Monday night into Tuesday.
6: Huh. Okay. I hope you have a great day, Sven Sundgaard. Thank you.
14: You too, Kathy.
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6: Hospitals and clinics across the country are racing to integrate artificial intelligence into how they diagnose and treat patients and conduct research. But there are a few guardrails in place in a recently filed lawsuit which accuses Mayo Clinic in Rochester of cutting corners in its AI practices, is raising concerns about how to ensure AI is used ethically in healthcare. Molly Kessel-Work has more.
18: Mayo Clinic is making artificial intelligence a priority, and it's leading the nation in integrating AI into the clinical space.
19: Hello and welcome. 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
18: In this promotional video on the hospital's website, Matthew Kallstrom, medical director of Mayo's generative AI program, talks about how AI algorithms can help detect pancreatic cancer at early stages, which can dramatically improve survival rates.
20: One of the things that we always talk about is trying to identify disease at a state where we can intervene early. I think it's been hypothetical. You know, we think that, well, if we had the right data, we could do this. Well, it turns out, I think we can.
18: AI doesn't just help with early diagnosis. Many hospitals already use it to speed up administrative processes like billing and to refine patient care and conduct research. But a lawsuit filed this summer by a former Mayo Clinic executive accuses the hospital of skirting internal reviews and masking error rates in its rush to utilize AI. Tracy Tomiko Etto alleges she was wrongfully fired for blowing the whistle. Here's her attorney, Arturo Davis.
2: What she saw was a willingness to use exceptions that didn't apply, a willingness to cut corners, and a willingness to not follow the rules out of a desire to get ahead competitively.
18: Mayo Clinic categorically denies the allegation and tells NPR News that its research is conducted in accordance with all applicable laws and regulations. But artificial intelligence experts say the allegations highlight essential tension over AI's use in medicine. Hospitals are under pressure to move fast with AI, but the review processes in place to protect patient data, among other things, often slow them down.
21: I don't know what the truth is, but I would say the nature of the allegations are the sorts of things that we should expect to see more and more of.
18: That's Francis Shen, a law professor at the University of Minnesota who's worked in AI and healthcare for a decade. Shen says hospitals want to use AI to improve patient care and operate more effectively and efficiently. But he says they can also profit if they can beat other healthcare providers to the punch in implementing new technology. For example, if Hospital A can detect breast cancer 6 months earlier than its competitors.
21: Where do you think everyone with the financial viability is going to go? They're going to go to Hospital A. They're going to talk about it at the country club. They're going to see about it in the newspaper. That is major revenue.
18: And that's where his concern lies.
21: They have good intentions, which are to help patients. But those good intentions, when mixed with very strong profit motives and economic pressures, which all hospitals are really feeling right now, can lead to decision-making processes that cut corners.
18: Going through the full review process to ensure patient data is being used in the safest way possible can be slow, but Shen says it's critical to have these sorts of guardrails in place, especially at Mayo Clinic, where their practices may set a precedent.
21: Mayo, to its credit, is always at the cutting edge and the forefront of medicine and patient care and clinical innovation. But as the old adage goes, with great power comes great responsibility, and they are one of the institutions that are setting the standards for how we implement AI in modern healthcare.
18: Because of that, Shen says this is a case to pay attention to and may inform what kinds of ethical guardrails or even laws are put in place to ensure the healthcare industry is as transparent as it can be with AI, despite the pressure to act quickly. Molly Castle-Work, NPR News, Rochester.
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6: And we begin by wishing a happy National Radio Day to all who celebrate. Enjoy the day, fellow broadcasters, and don't peg your meters. Mark in Duluth says to Chris in Duluth, whether we bike today or tomorrow, it'll be good practice for riding 80 miles 20 years from now. Happy birthday from Lisa, Mark, and especially Mochi. Isabel and Galen and Ham Lake say happy birthday to the best sister ever, Mona. Love you. Jennifer in Columbia Heights says to our brother-in-law, Nick of Northeast Minneapolis, we want to wish you a wonderful birthday to you and your twin, Jer, and looking forward to celebrating with you at home with a home-cooked family dinner this weekend. Nice. Elizabeth in Oakdale says, it's my sister's birthday today. Her name is Colette. She listens to you on NPR throughout the day. All my thanks in advance. Well, my thanks to Colette for listening. Jolie in Minneapolis says happy birthday to Travis, also known as Travissimo, and T-Dog, guitarist and vocalist of the legendary Minneapolis band The Travesties. Patrice in Minneapolis says happy birthday to my wonderful caring husband Dan. I'm so grateful for our life together with love. Mary Beth in St. Paul says Larry and Jim, looking forward to your waffle gang garden party this afternoon. You two are the best. You're the best. Thanks for listening to Morning Edition here on NPR News.
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6: 65 degrees, mostly No, I'm going to say it's partly cloudy. I was going to say mostly cloudy here in downtown St. Paul, but I just looked out the window and yeah, I do see some sunshine. So partly cloudy skies. This is NPR News, 91.1 KNOW, Minneapolis, St. Paul. All right, on to the forecast. It looks like it's going to be a little bit muggy, the high around 82, and we do have a chance of a thunderstorm this afternoon. Chance for rain is small. A better chance for storms this evening. Some of those storms, they could be a little heavy. We'll see what happens. Once the front pushes through, tomorrow will be sunny and dry, a little muggy, a high near 80, upper 70s Saturday and Sunday. Hello, Angela. What's on the program?
0: Hi, Kathy. Good morning, everybody. We are talking about libraries today. You know, when you think about going to the library, you probably think about checking out a book. But did you know that your library card can connect you to a whole lot more? You can get things like free or discounted tickets to museums and concerts, learn a new language, get help with homework or with a job search. And you can even borrow things you might not ever expect to find at a library, like a sewing machine. Libraries are also places to gather, take a class, explore history, or simply find a quiet place to work. So coming up in a few minutes, we're going to explore how the services that libraries provide are shaped by the communities they serve and why libraries have become a resource for so much more than books. We're also going to talk about the impact of proposed budget cuts and public safety issues that some libraries are facing. I want to hear from you, too. I want you to call in. How do you use your public library? We'll start after the news.
1: Live from NPR News in Washington, I'm Janine Herbst. Stocks opened lower this morning after retail giant Walmart reported a slowdown in sales growth. NPR Scott Horsley reports the Dow fell about 360 points in early trading.
4: Walmart reported stronger than expected profits for the most recent quarter, but investors were disappointed by slower growth of the discount retailer's existing stores. Sales at those stores rose just 2.6%, which was the smallest increase in nearly 6 years. Walmart sales are closely watched as an indicator of how U.S. shoppers are behaving. Retail gasoline prices are climbing. AAA says the average price of regular gas jumped 2 cents a gallon overnight to about $4.10. Investors who buy government bonds are demanding higher interest rates, which is raising the cost of both public and private borrowing. The federal debt reached a record high this week, topping $40 trillion. Scott Horsley, NPR News, Washington.
1: NPR has learned an unusual Census Bureau report that President Trump says shows widespread illegal voting by non-U.S. citizens has ties to a Trump-aligned think tank. NPR's Hansi Lo Wang reports data and election experts say that report's conclusions are questionable.
8: In a social media post, President Trump claimed the Census Bureau's initial analysis of more than 128 million voter records from 2020, quote, proves that over 24,000 non-citizens voted illegally, unquote. Trump said the final number will, quote, explode after the Bureau checks more records. Many past studies and audits, however, show illegal voting by non-U.S. citizens is incredibly rare. The Census Bureau's report lists no authors and gives little explanation about how it analyzed records. NPR has learned the analysis was not done by career civil servants, and the team behind it includes individuals affiliated with America First Policy Institute, a think tank started by officials from Trump's first administration. That's according to a Bureau employee who NPR agreed not to name because they fear retaliation at work. Spokespeople for the Bureau and the think tank did not respond to requests for comment. Anzi Luong, NPR News.
1: There have been more than 50 heat wave days recorded in France this year, an all-time record. NPR's Eleanor Beardsley reports the five back-to-back heat waves that started in the spring lasted 52 days.
9: The previous standout year, 2022, saw three separate heat waves, but their combined duration was 20 days shorter than this year's total. Additionally, the last heat wave that began July 23rd and just ended is the longest single one on record, beating the previous record-holding scorcher from 1983. Two-thirds of Europeans were affected by extreme heat this summer, with heat records broken in France, Italy, Spain, and Great Britain. French health authorities say the sweltering conditions this summer caused more than 7,300 excess deaths. Eleanor Beardsley, NPR News, Paris.
1: On Wall Street, the Dow is down 335 points. 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
7: For NPR News in the Twin Cities, I'm Phineas Pope. Mike Lindell says he'll pay for a hand recount in the Republican governor primary he lost by tens of thousands of votes. Peter Cox reports.
10: The founder of MyPillow says he wants a statewide hand recount and audit of every paper ballot cast in the Republican primary for governor. He says he's doing so because of, quote, irregularities identified in election night electronic reporting data, claiming that some counties reported more votes than cast and other anomalies. Lindell says even if the process does not change the outcome, he thinks the recount will cast doubt on voting machines. Lindell's running mate, Philip Parrish, also filed a petition with the state Supreme Court questioning if all tools used in tabulating votes were certified. Lindell gained prominence and President Donald Trump's backing by questioning Trump's 2020 presidential defeat. I'm Peter Cox.
7: Target says an overhaul of its merchandise and remodeling of stores is showing positive results. The Minneapolis-based retailer is reporting a second straight quarter of sales growth and an increase in traffic in its stores. Target CEO Michael Fidelke said yesterday the company has good momentum for the current back-to-school shopping season.
11: It's a place where executing the fundamentals so well matters so much. We know we don't win in a season where every school peaks at a different time if we don't have inventory at the right place at the right time and if we aren't providing a great guest experience. I couldn't be prouder of how I see our teams show up in stores right now.
7: Target's income was boosted by nearly $1 billion in tariff refunds from the federal government. The Minnesota State Fair is just a week away, and NPR News has compiled your ultimate guide to the fair. From ticket prices to tips on getting there, we've got everything you need to know. NPR News journalists will also be on the ground on opening day, providing live updates on the radio and online. Go to nprnews.org to see the full guide. The fair starts August 27th and runs through Labor Day. In Winona right now, mostly sunny, 55 degrees. Thief River Falls is at 64. It's NPR.
0: Good morning. I'm Angela Davis, and you're listening to NPR News. Thanks for joining us. When was the last time you visited your local library? Maybe you stopped in to check out a book or pick up something you had on hold. But did you know that your library card can connect you to much more? You can access technology and research tools, get help with a job search, or learn a new language, or even get free or discounted tickets to museums and performances. Libraries themselves are changing. Today, they're places to work, create, learn, and connect with your community, often without spending a dime. And what a library offers often reflects the communities around them. Some partner with social service providers to connect people with help finding housing, accessing food and health care, applying for benefits, or finding a job. This hour, we are exploring what today's public libraries have to offer, including some resources you may not know about. And we'll also talk about the challenges that some libraries are dealing with, like public safety issues and proposed budget cuts that could lead to closures and reduced hours. I want to hear from you, too. I want you to call in. How do you use your public library? What do you enjoy the most about it? How have you seen your local library change over the years? Here are the number to call. You can pick up the phone and call us at 651-227-6000. Again, that number is 651-227-6000. Or you can call us, join the conversation, at 800-242-2828. I have two great guests today. Jennifer Baker is here. Jennifer is the Community Relations Manager for Metropolitan Library Services Agency, also known as MELSA. And that agency supports 8 public library systems across the Twin Cities metro area. She works to connect people with the resources and services available through the region's libraries. Good morning, Jennifer. Nice to meet you. Thank you for your work.
12: Good morning. Thanks so much for having me.
0: Next to her, we have Maureen Hartman. Maureen is the director of St. Paul Public Libraries, overseeing 14 library locations within the city of St. Paul, as well as online services. Hi, Maureen. Nice to meet you.
3: Thanks, Angela. Thrilled to talk about this topic.
0: This topic came up because as we were addressing other topics, a few people have called in recent months and said you should be talking about the libraries, Angela. So here we are. This is for you. When people think about going to the library, Maureen, they probably, again, still first think about, oh, I want to see if I can check out that book. But describe what people are finding when they walk into some of the St. Paul Public Libraries besides books. What's going on in there?
3: Yeah, thanks, Angela. And just to make sure everyone understands, we'll always have books. Books are our brand. Mm-hmm. But we think about our libraries as spaces of connection. And there are so many ways for folks to be connected in. They're connected through books. They're connected in through people. As many different people as come through the doors of St. Paul Public Library every day, there are that many different ways that they're using the library. So some folks are coming in to access the internet and our high-speed broadband online. They might be searching for a job. They might be checking their email. They might be bringing in their devices and using our Wi-Fi. Lots of times they're using our copier. They're printing. A lot of people don't have printers in their homes anymore. Mm-hmm. We do a robust service in faxing. A lot of folks have to fax in social service documents or financial documents.
0: The fax machine is alive, right?
3: The fax machine is alive and well. My staff talk about it as no one faxes for fun, right? And so it's a service we provide.
0: It's medical records because they often can't be emailed or shared in other ways. So some folks will find themselves, well, how else would I access a fax machine if you don't have an office to use?
3: It's absolutely correct. So we do a great business there. I think one of my favorite ways that people use libraries is through our meeting rooms and our study rooms. So our meeting rooms are free of charge. We see our neighbors organizing in there. We see community groups hosting their events. And then our study rooms, people are booking. They're working remotely there. They're taking their telehealth appointments or taking their kids' conferences. So there's lots of ways people are using our spaces.
0: In the study rooms, telehealth appointments, because this may be the only one way that someone can do that, whether if it's a mental health provider or some other type of medical provider.
3: Yeah, that's absolutely true. Oh. So if you don't have high enough broadband speed in your home, or you can't afford it, or your speed is tapped out, you may be coming into the library and you're going to need a little bit more privacy than our public computers allow. So we have those study rooms available for folks to use in individuals or small groups.
0: And you mentioned notary services. Sometimes you need something notarized.
3: So St. Paul Public Library offers notary services. You can come in and get your documents notarized by our staff.
0: Jennifer, you have a view of more than 100 libraries across the Twin Cities, and I was ashamed to tell you, I'm like, I had not heard of MELSA, the Metropolitan Library Services Agency, but I'm glad it exists. And seven counties is what you're working with, as well as the city of St. Paul.
3: That's
0: sort
3: correct.
0: Of coordinating things. Why is that valuable to have those lines of communication open?
5: Well, between 100 libraries, a lot of collaboration is needed. We do have, it's an interlibrary system as far as our collection goes. And a lot of the programming across the Twin Cities is something that the libraries all do. Mm-hmm. We have a lot of different programs. We have our Winter Reads program that happens, and most all of the libraries participate in that. And so it's something
0: what happens
5: that
0: in the winter?
5: It's a Winter Reads program. It's an adults reading program, sort of. We have our summer reading programs for kids, the winter programs for adults, encourage reading for adults.
0: Like book clubs.
5: Yep.
0: Maybe. Okay.
5: Mm-hmm.
0: So what are some resources? We heard Maureen kind of going through the list, things that people may be sort of surprised or not know about that's happening inside the library. Anything you would add or you want people to be aware
5: absolutely.
0: Of that's there in the library now?
5: In the libraries, it really varies by, each library branch itself, because each library is so individually connected to its community. Each library mm-hmm. is really addressing unique needs, which I think is fantastic. But with a Twin Cities library card, you can access a ton of resources that are available to everybody, regardless of what their home library is. We have the Libby app, which is the audio and ebooks that you can get through your local library, so you don't have to pay for subscription fees for that. We also have BrainFuse Help Now for homework. It's 24/7 tutoring with a real person in both Spanish and English, and that's available with your library card. We've got Transparent Language, where you can learn languages. LinkedIn Learning, where you can learn Excel, PowerPoint, Photoshop, all kinds of job skills.
0: Classes.
5: Yes.
0: Mm-hmm.
5: We also have, free classes with your library card. And we also have Craft and Hobby is another one that we're partnering with now, where you can do online crafting classes and videos.
0: And then I have in my notes that Melsa offers the Smart Pass.
5: Yes.
0: Which lets you get tickets to concerts and other events for free or with deep discounts. Tell me about that.
5: Yes. So that's one of my favorites. So it's smartpass.melsa.org is the website. And you just need your library card and you can get access to all kinds of different partner organizations. We're adding different arts organizations across the metro area, including the greater metro. All the time. We're constantly updating that. We just had Circus Juventus join recently, so you can get tickets to their shows.
0: Because a lot of these shows, which are fabulous across the state, are also expensive.
5: They can be, yes. Right. So there's stuff for Cedar Avenue. First Avenue sometimes has things available on there. And it's free for the people to use. It's free for the organizations to use. And it's really about connecting new audiences to the arts in the Twin Cities.
0: So I'm imagining these performing arts organizations with these venues, they make a certain number of tickets available so that folks can get them at discount rates. That's cool. Mm-hmm. 3D printers is on my list. What is going on with the 3D printers?
5: Yeah, a bunch of libraries across the Twin Cities actually offer 3D printing services. You can either go there and do it. I personally have used the one at the Roseville Library.
0: What are you printing? I don't even know. What would I
5: printed a toy for my daughter just because she wanted to see how it worked. And we do not own one. So you can send in files to the library and they'll print it for you. Or you can use printers that are available. I know St. Paul Public Libraries has a pretty amazing makerspace at their central library.
0: Wow. Mind blown. Maureen. The 3D printer situation. So that is becoming more commonplace. Like people are learning skills and may want to use these. Is that something that folks
3: I know,
0: are
3: it's
0: using?
3: Really aging me, isn't it, Angela?
0: I know, me too. Can you just tell them, like, what is this? What does that even mean?
3: So at our central library downtown in St. Paul, we have a space called the Innovation Center, and folks can come in for free. So I just want to, like, keep emphasizing that these things are free, that your tax dollars pay for them. And what we see, who we see using our Innovation Centers is artists, hobbyists, tinkerers, but also folks that are artists, like entrepreneurs. We have a recording studio there. We have a 3D printer. We have a laser engraver. We have sewing machines. So there's like old tech that's trendy again.
0: So you have the sewing skills, but you need a machine maybe just to do some hemming, some repairs.
3: Absolutely. Or you're making clothing or you're learning how to use a sewing machine.
0: And
3: so
0: not ready to or not able to buy your own machine.
3: Correct.
0: That is fantastic.
3: Yeah. So we have multiple sewing machines. So we'll do classes. We'll do events.
0: I was going to say, can you remind me, can you teach me how to thread the bobbin? Because I have a sewing machine, but I don't remember how to use it.
3: Same. I am right there with you. And we're seeing younger people be really interested in that too, right? Like we think, oh, younger people, it's all technology, but no, it's low tech too, right? It's some of that real like hands-on creative maker culture. It's really beautiful to see.
0: How do I find out about the classes if I want to know like what does my actual the closest library to me offer or what do some of the other branches offer? Like where do I go?
5: I would say check out your local library's website.
0: It's on the website. Mm-hmm. Okay. Taking a step back, what do I need to get a library card in St. Paul? Like, I don't have a library card. What do I need to do to get a library card?
3: You need to come into a library, right? You can bring your driver's license, bring something with your address on it, or you could apply online. So you can go to www.sppl.org.
0: So
3: if I live in St. Paul.
0: If I don't have a driver's license, a state-issued photo ID.
3: You could bring a state-issued photo ID, or you could bring a piece of mail that has your address on it if you've moved recently.
0: Okay.
3: So we can get you a library card. And that same thing is true no matter where you live. If you live in Minneapolis, you do the same thing and you come into your Minneapolis library. If you live in Shoreview or Roseville, the idea is go into your library, say, hey, I need a library card. Don't be embarrassed. Lots of people are uncovering all the things that library have now, and we want to get you a card.
0: And so just something that has my address. It doesn't require a photo ID as well?
3: We're going to need both.
0: Both. Okay.
3: Yeah.
0: Got it. Okay.
3: And also, there are lots of services that the library provides that you don't have to have a library card as well. So for whatever reason, if you're feeling anxious about that, we will come in and connect you with a meeting room reservation or other things that you can do without a library card. We want everybody to get a library card, but if you feel like you can't do that for some reason, we got you.
5: Yeah. All right. Don't let that stop you from coming into a library for sure.
0: I have many other questions, but we already are getting phone calls from listeners, so I want to bring them in a little bit early here. If you're just joining us, we're talking about libraries. libraries today. Libraries across Minnesota have changed over the years to offer way more than just books to check out. I want to hear from you about this. I want you to call in. How do you use your public library? What do you enjoy the most about it? How have you seen your local library change over the years? 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I can tell you, I'm already feeling a little embarrassed about the times I'm like, I'm a little bored. What should I be doing? I need to be walking to the library, apparently. In Minneapolis, Anna is on the phone. Hey, Anna, what did you want to tell us as we talk about libraries?
13: Hi, Angela. Thanks for having me. Mm-hmm. I am a parent of a 2-year-old, and one of my favorite library resources is the Family and Baby Storytime offered at multiple locations. It's an amazing activity for me to do with my son. It's so enriching. The librarians put their whole heart into it. I went to an insect-themed story time where the librarians were dressed up in costumes and singing songs and reading books. And huge shout-out to Fran, the librarian at Ridgedale Library. Her work there is amazing. So... And then, very grateful for that resource.
0: I remember this when my kids were toddlers. We would go for story time. Sometimes there'd be musicians there playing instruments. When you go, how many other people are there, Anna? Is it just a few folks, or do you see a lot of families participating?
13: Oh, it's packed. I at the Ridgedale Library, I'd say there's regularly 30 families. I've also been to Washburn. They have a family and baby story time, and a lot of times families will hang out the whole morning and go to both. It's so amazing.
0: And has it been a way also to meet some folks that you didn't know, maybe form some new friendships? Do you see that happening?
13: Absolutely. Connecting with other parents who are also at home with their kids and maybe have similar schedules and live nearby. It's an amazing third space to connect with other people in the community.
0: All right. Thank you, Anna. In Minneapolis, is that still going on, story time?
14: Oh, gosh, yes. Cross the whole metro area, all of the different systems, everybody does some kind of story time.
0: What I remember, what I liked about it, I could come and I could just sit on the floor.
14: Yeah,
0: I didn't have to say or do anything.
14: Nope, you get to just plop your kids and they will be entertained.
0: And so what is happening? You have, who is coming in and what are they doing? Like, what are you watching at story time? Who's reading?
14: Sometimes it's library staff. Sometimes we have guests. Maureen can speak a little bit more to what her libraries are doing.
15: Yeah so that's our library staff that are doing that. That is our trained and amazing library staff that are skilled in both reading a book and then also doing songs or rhymes or engaging activities. And we appreciate that the parents are there too, because part of it is also what we want to help parents do outside of story time, which is engage with their young kids in building literacy skills, right? Mm-hmm. And there's fun ways to do that. It's not boring. Some of that is as simple as stay in conversation and talk with your kids so that we can continue to build reading together. We want to make sure that parents feel like they can do what we can do too, so that we continue to build those skills.
0: And for those children in the early stages of learning to read, it attaches fun to the idea of sitting with a book and learning how to read.
15: Yeah, it absolutely does. And the community. And sometimes we hear from parents that they're nervous or anxious that like their kids won't sit still. Please come anyway. Like, no toddler sits still, right? So that's just normal. You can walk around and cry or do whatever. It's normal. We're a supportive place for parents and kids of all ages.
0: Do you still have to be quiet in the library? Do we talk like this at the? I mean, is it a quiet space? Is that still a value? Because that's the other thing I think about when I think of libraries.
15: You can talk quietly, Angela, if you choose, but you don't have to. But it's an excellent, excellent question, because we're trying to do something almost impossible in this day and age, which is try to have a space that everyone feels welcome and that everyone belongs. Some people are seeking out quiet, and we hear that from all age groups. And other times, you know, we've learned over time that other people learn best talking, right? Or they're engaging in group activities and it's louder. And so we're trying to build spaces that work for everyone.
0: So there are quiet spaces?
15: In most libraries, we're trying to find spaces that are for quiet and spaces that are for loud. They can't always be all at the same time. So sometimes, for example, if you're seeking quiet, you might not want to come after school when all the teenagers are there, but you could come in the morning, right? And actually, teenagers and people seeking quiet are nice companion groups, because teenagers don't usually wake up in the morning early. So that time of the library is usually a quieter time. And I don't mean to pick on teenagers, because teenagers tell us that they want quiet and loud too. So it's across age groups.
14: And that's a great place where like the study rooms and meeting rooms come in too.
0: But is it quiet in most libraries?
14: It depends on what's going on at the time, I think.
0: Right. I think I remember with college libraries, there were designated floors or spaces, mm-hmm. like you really cannot talk in these spaces. But do you see that in some of the locations that they try to create an intentional quiet space?
14: Yeah, there was, for a while, my home library was kind of in the North Minneapolis area. And they were very intentional about, like, this side of the library is for, like, quieter work and study. Over here, talk with your friends. You know, read out loud, you can make the noise and it is okay. So they were very intentional about making sure that it was a space that everybody could enjoy.
0: All right. I want to bring in more listeners who are calling in as we talk about the ways public libraries across Minnesota have changed to offer way more than just books to check out. Call us at 651-227-6000 or 800-242-2828. In St. Paul, Jackie's on the phone. Good morning, Jackie.
2: Well, you know, this is kind of a well-kept secret of your library. I'm talking about the books in a bag. I belong to a book club here in my senior building, and once a month, somebody brings us a couple of books of bags and bags of books, and then we can decide what we want. And that is such a good service because for 10 people to try to get a book to read is really kind of hard.
0: Yeah.
2: And it gets expensive. And then I also want to say that a lot of libraries have book clubs, and the Highland has a book club that meets every other month, so you have time to read the book. And then another thing I wish you could talk about is the Brave Reads program. You have once a year where the whole community reads the same book, and I've benefited from that. So these are kind of one of the multiple services that the library has, but this books in a bag is really fun. We really enjoy that. And thanks to the library, and I hope it never ends.
0: Oh, thank you, Jackie. She's getting it done. I like that. So you decide, I'm going to do a book club, but then everybody's got to get the book. So books in the bag, does that work for you?
15: Yeah, I appreciate Jackie's support of that. Yeah, there are multiple copies of some titles that you can check out from the St. Paul Public Library, and it comes in a bag. And if you've ever run a book club, it's hard to track down enough copies for everybody, so you can just make that a little easier.
0: And Brave Reads, whole communities are reading the same book at the same time? I haven't heard of this either.
15: That is our St. Paul Public Library initiative called Read Brave. So every year, we're in our 14th year, we select a title. We always select a title that is written primarily for teenagers, but it's an intergenerational program. We invite the author here to meet with schools and to talk in conversation with our community. Last year, and we talk about brave topics. Last year, we picked the title Lobizona, and we brought in the author Romina Garber. We distribute over 5,000 free copies of books and have them available to check out, and we engage our community in a conversation about topics that are really important to us. Earlier this year, our topic was about immigration and young people. So really picking topics that are important for us to talk about and using fiction as a tool to do that. It's really what we're all about.
0: I'm excited we're talking about reading. And I read a lot for work, but reading for pleasure. And just Jennifer, what do you find, you know, what do people say they get out of, like, when they get to choose what they want to read? Why are folks enjoying reading?
14: I think it's a great way to escape a lot of the time for people. It's the world can be a lot right now. And being able to make a choice about what you're filling your head with for those times when you're reading, it can be a really, really calming experience. It can be a time to gather new information, to hear new thoughts, and to do it in a way that's longer form than, you know, a TikTok video. And I think that is something that's really still of value to people. And the vast selection that's available through the, you know, MELSA Libraries collections is really incredible.
0: Remind me, because we can use our library cards for audiobooks. How, again, am I accessing the audiobooks?
14: Libby app.
0: So I need a phone, and I'm listening to it.
14: You don't actually. So the phone is the way I do it, because I have mine on my all the time. So the Libby app is on your phone. You can also go through overdrive.com.
0: So Overdrive on a computer, I can listen to.
14: Yes, you can access it on your computer. If you want to do ebooks, you can download them to your Kindle.
0: Okay.
14: Yeah, so Overdrive is the kind of
5: umbrella so company, and then Libby is.
0: And what do people say about why they prefer audiobooks? For me, they put me to sleep.
5: Some people, it's, you know, they can listen to it on their commute when, you know, they're not listening to NPR, obviously.
0: Right. But the, hearing someone read it to you is still appealing.
5: It absolutely is. Yeah. And it's something that you can do while you're doing other stuff. You can do it while you're doing the dishes, whatever.
0: Maureen, what do you want to say about audiobooks and why people seem to enjoy those? Or some people, I have done both, where I read the pages and then I'll do the audiobook for a few chapters. I go back and forth.
15: Angela, I was just thinking that people have really strong opinions about formats.
5: Yes,
15: so I'm interested to see if people have that. But some people really are hardcore print readers.
0: Right.
15: They don't want to read an ebook. Other people are 100% audiobooks. And so it's really fascinating. It's really a gift to hear people's strong opinions.
0: I love it when the author is the narrator. I'm thinking of Trevor Noah's Born a Crime, which
5: so
0: he narrates. Is just like to hear his voice and to hear him, you know, it's like he's in the room with me.
15: The
0: like
15: narrator
0: telling me
15: makes
0: a story.
15: All the difference.
0: The narrator makes a difference. So if you've abandoned reading, maybe think about audiobooks.
5: Absolutely.
0: It is great. But I want to learn about something. I want to escape reality. Or maybe I want to learn something about the history of something.
5: Absolutely.
0: Or, you know, like biographies. A lot of great reasons to want to be immersed in a book.
5: Yes. Right? Well, and, you know, there's people who read and it's like having a new friend with you, especially for the audiobooks. It's like having somebody talk to you.
0: Mm-hmm.
5: But that's absolutely a great way to do
0: okay,
5: it.
0: Okay, back to the phone lines. Let's get our listeners in because I asked you to call and you're calling. 651-227-6000, the number to call, or 800-242-2828 in Minnetrista. Pat is with us. Hey, Pat, what's going on with you and your library?
16: Hey, we love our local library. We are in the middle of construction here. I go to the Mound Library most times, and we're getting a new structure, so we're very excited about that. I have a very specific question about if shredding is offered, and I don't know if that's
0: shredding documents
16: on your location. Yes, yes.
0: Okay. So you have a whole bunch of documents you want to shred?
16: Yes. And that is the issue. We have a small shredder here in our home, but we have a large amount of shredding. We've been doing a lot of legal work, and I just wondered if that resource is generally available or if we need to check with our local library.
0: Okay. I'm seeing some head movements here. What's up with shredding
5: definitely
0: documents?
5: Check with your local library.
15: Definitely check in, but I have not heard of that service being offered yet.
0: Okay. So, Pat, I think you're going to have to go someplace else to get a lot of those documents shredded. In Minneapolis, another call from a listener. This is Brian. And, Brian, I see you want to talk about volunteering. You can volunteer at a library?
5: Yes, please do.
0: Oh, go ahead, Brian. Go ahead. Yes. Where are you volunteering?
17: No, absolutely. You can volunteer at the library. In fact, I would like to urge anybody to go to the main page for the Hennepin County Library's website and look under About the Library, and then you can click on the volunteer the opportunities that are there. So totally recommend it. And
0: what are you doing? How do you volunteer?
17: Well, what I do, I have a title called computer tutor, although that's really not my expertise per se, but it's really set apart from our library. This is a central public library downtown Minneapolis. And it's open for 4 days a week, and people can come in and get individualized help with mainly things like some of the things you've been talking about, accessing Gmail, accessing the computers, accessing, you know, help with their cell phones, whatever, those sort of basic technical questions that they might have. And then we also help with job searching, and especially for people, as you know, we live in an age where everybody has to apply online for any job, and they often have to have a resume. Even for the most menial of jobs, they still have to have a resume. So we help them put together resumes. We help them write short cover letters or whatever they need to do.
0: Mm-hmm.
17: And that's what I do. That's what I spend most of my time doing in the library.
0: What do you get out of that? That sounds very fulfilling to me. Does that, I'm sure that must add some joy to your life, Brian, to be able to do that.
17: You know, I would say you shouldn't feel this way, but sometimes I leave and I'm feeling very smug about something good that I've done for the day. You know, I've helped somebody, and the patrons, and I'm sure your guests understand this, but you know, some of our libraries, they have there are quite a few patrons that are really a little bit helpless in the digital age, and they don't have a lot of means, period. And so they're frustrated. And so if you can help them get over some of that frustration or at least ease some of their concerns, you know, that's not necessarily what I do, but it's something that I try to do. And yes, I do feel very good when I do that kind of work.
0: Thank you. That's Brian in Minneapolis. We can volunteer at the library. So in addition to the computers and the resources there and the staff that can maybe direct you, go over there, number 5 is open. There are volunteers in libraries, Jennifer?
14: Absolutely, yeah. And we're constantly excited to have new volunteers, especially with some of the budget cuts we're facing. Volunteers are very much needed.
0: Mm-hmm.
14: Again, Maureen can speak to what some of the volunteer opportunities are in her libraries. But yeah, absolutely. Tech help. Some of those maker spaces need people to help teach classes.
0: Mm-hmm.
15: Yeah. In St. Paul Public Library, we have homework centers, in-person homework centers, as well as Reading Together, which is our in-person mentoring program. So those are some of the places that we are always needing volunteers. And in fact, just sent out a new recruitment for Reading Together Mentors, which is a once-a-week opportunity throughout the school year to work with the same young people in supporting their reading development over the course of the year. So we find that folks get a lot of meaning out of it, and that it's also helping young people engage in, love, and improve their reading.
0: Something that's been in the news recently, Jennifer, you mentioned budget cuts, and we know that libraries are on the list of some of the proposed budget cuts we're seeing in both Hennepin and Ramsey County in St. Paul and Minneapolis. Reduced hours, possible closures. Just last week, some of the proposed budget cuts we're seeing in both Hennepin and Ramsey County in St. Paul and Minneapolis. Reduced hours, possible

0: Cities and counties are under a lot of budget strain as other city, county, and federal funds are less available. I think we're focused in St. Paul on making sure that we have library access throughout the whole city.
1: So what would you do if that is like your closest library you can walk to or get to easily? Would you recommend people would have to just go to a different branch that may be further away from their home?
0: Yeah, so right now we're working closely with a council member and our mayor. We want to make sure that folks have access to libraries. We do have our mobile library that'll be increasing stops in that area, and we do have other libraries in that area. Our goal at the end of the day is to make sure that people have access to a library in St. Paul, wherever that would be.
1: And in Hennepin County, I think I read that they, like the library systems there, are looking at maybe reducing hours because of budget cuts and just not enough staff.
2: Yeah.
1: So what's the impact of that if it happens?
2: Again, it's just making it a little bit harder to access those resources that people do come to rely on with their local libraries. We have e-resources, digital resources available for people, but it isn't the same as being able to actually go into your local library. But we absolutely are trying to make sure that any gaps that occur because of that are things that we find other ways to make up for, again, like expanding access to digital resources. I know some counties are looking into, have started doing self-service hours, which is time that isn't necessarily staffed, but with the library card, you can still unlock and access certain resources mm-hmm. at your library branch.
1: All right, let's take, actually, we need to take a news break. If you're joining us and you're listening to us, we're talking about all the changes we're seeing in public libraries. And I want to hear from you. I want to know about, you know, how you use your public library. Are there some resources there that you think people will be surprised to find? How have you seen your local library change over the years? You can call in at 651-227-6000 or 800-242-2828. We have more listeners on hold. Stay with us. We're going to take your phone calls after the news break. But first, I need to check in with my colleague, Phineas Pope, to see what is going on. Hi, Phineas.
3: Hi, Angela. Good morning. Russia has launched a massive nighttime aerial attack on Kyiv using missiles and drones, killing at least 16 people in the city and surrounding region. Ukrainian President Volodymyr Zelensky has urged countries to send more Patriot air defense interceptors as Ukraine struggles with a shortage. Russia claims it hit a Kyiv industrial site involved in missile production. The assault has alarmed European neighbors, prompting Poland and Romania to activate air defenses. Explosions damaged residential buildings and infrastructure. More than 38,000 people sheltered in Kyiv subway stations overnight. Emails reveal that Iranian officials had significant influence over which Iranian immigrants in the U.S. were sent back to their home country in 2025. That's despite tensions between the two countries. The National Iranian American Council released hundreds of emails this week showing U.S. immigration officials working with Iran to deport over 100 Iranians on three flights. This cooperation marks a shift from the U.S.'s longstanding practice of welcoming Iranian dissidents. A former engineering director at Meta, who's testified before Congress about child safety on Instagram, told jurors at a landmark trial the company took a don't ask, don't tell approach on kids under 13 on its platforms, prioritizing profits over safety in designing its products. The trial that began this week in federal court pits Meta against the states of California, Colorado, Kentucky, and New Jersey, and is expected to last about 6 weeks. And Prince Harry and his wife Meghan will return to the UK, seemingly marking an end to the years-long rift with the royal family. Britain's Daily Telegraph newspaper reported yesterday the couple won't resume their roles as working members of the royal family. Harry and Meghan quit royal duties in 2020 and moved to the US, alleging hostility and racist attitudes by the press and royal establishment. But in recent months, there has been signs of a thaw in the relationship. Local headlines coming up at 10 o'clock. 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
4: What if the video game industry's future is actually in its past? 90% of U.S. and U.K. gamers played a video game remake or remaster in 2025. Final Fantasy VII, Assassin's Creed, Black Flag, and more. Our Game Mode series returns with a look at this trend. What defines a good remake and what's ahead for gaming? Next time on 1A.
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0: Minnesota Now, hosted by Nina Morney. And then next Thursday, August 27th, I want to make sure you are aware that that date marks 1 year since the mass shooting at Annunciation Church and School in Minneapolis. So Monday morning at 9, I'm going to talk with some parents from the school, as well as a social worker and a gun violence prevention researcher about how families are healing and the push for change and what comes next. Again, that is Monday morning at 9. We'll talk about the anniversary of the shooting at Annunciation. Right now on the podcast for the program, you can listen to a conversation I had yesterday about a Minnesota nonprofit called Friends & Co. that is helping older adults make meaningful connections. I spoke with two people from Friends & Co. about how they are connecting volunteers with older adults through phone conversations and visits. 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
0: 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And I'm taking your phone calls. 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Nancy is with us. Hey, Nancy, what did you want to tell us?
3: Hi, I wanted to talk about the partnership that we have between school libraries and the public libraries.
0: Oh, okay.
3: Every student in my district, every secondary student automatically gets a library card. And then I share all the resources that they have available, which are fantastic.
0: That's great. And so do you work for a school district?
3: Yes, I do.
0: Okay. And do you work, are you a school librarian?
3: Yes, I am.
0: Okay. And so what do you hear? Like, are the kids, so they get the library card, are they using them? And what's the feedback that you get?
3: Oh, they use them all the time. And I even get students after I work at a middle school, and when they go to the high school, they call me and they're like, how do I get to that again? And I think one of the underused resources through MELSA and the Help Now is all of the practice tests that they have for the ACT, the PSAT, the SAT, like college entrance stuff, AP practice tests and IB practice tests, all for free. And I think mm-hmm. they're just such great resources.
0: Needed and helpful. And yes, some families can afford to pay for their kids to take classes, to practice for these tests. But these books, these practice books are available in libraries. Anything you would add to that? And are folks using that resource, Marie?
4: Yeah, I mean, so in St. Paul, all the St. Paul Public School students have a library card. It's called Library Go, and okay. they get to use their lunch number as their library card. They can use it both to download resources on their school issue iPad, and you can also use it in person as well. So more and more, we're seeing public libraries in those very intentional partnerships with school districts to mm-hmm. make it easy for young people to use both of those resources.
0: Yeah. Let's go to Golden Valley, where Julie's on the phone. Hi, Julie. You wanted to join the conversation. What did you want to tell us or ask?
5: I did. I had a quick question about the upcoming cuts to hours at libraries and wondering about the closures and why they are being synced mm-hmm. as to the days. Like, you know, if libraries are going to be closed, why would we not alternate days, you know, in neighborhoods? So, you know, not every Sunday, say, but, you know, mm-hmm. so Library A is closed on Sunday and Library B is closed on Saturday mm-hmm. to give our neighbors a chance to go to a library every day.
0: Okay, so in proposed budget cuts that we're seeing in some cities, we're looking at shortening hours, closing days, or in some cases, entire branches of libraries. She's saying, why not, you know, how? What's the approach? What would be the best approach to doing this?
4: Yeah, Angela, it sounds like she's talking about the proposed cuts that Hennepin County Library is offering. So I'd redirect you back to Hennepin County Library for that specific question. I know they looked hard at the use data for each library about what the hours were that they were most being used. So I know they thought very thoughtfully about that, and no library director ever wants to see library hours or locations reduced, and also recognize that we're in some pretty challenging budget times.
0: But how do you handle that with staffing? You know that, like, okay, we got to make some change. Like, what are you seeing in terms of staffing? Are you short-staffed in St. Paul?
4: Fair question, right? So the reason in St. Paul that the mayor put the closing of the Dayton's Bluff Library on the table is that it's a leased facility. The mayor's made a commitment to not lay off any frontline staff. And so our staffing is at minimum levels in St. Paul. I couldn't reduce our hours across the library system without laying off some staff, right? So that's the only way for St. Paul at this point to save money is to not pay that lease, right? So I don't like that solution. I don't like any of those solutions, but it is hard to work in public libraries right now. There are a lot of, it's a wonderful job and our staff are talented and empathetic, and a lot of challenges sometimes come through our door based on the social systems that aren't working quite as well as they should be.
0: And Jennifer, in the 7-county metro area, you know, costs are growing for everything. And so we are seeing a lot of, you know, staffing reduction, staffing changes because of the expense of doing all kinds of businesses. You know, so what's the answer in terms of for libraries, like shifting the hours or shifting the days you're opening? I mean,
6: yeah,
0: what seems to work or not work?
6: Each library system is really having to find their own solutions based on kind of what their community specifically needs. Like Maureen was saying, for St. Paul, the I don't know if best, but the solution that is currently on the table is closing a branch to save some money. Whereas, yeah, in Hennepin, it's changing the hours. Across the system, mm-hmm. Yes. So each county is kind of facing their own challenges. I know Dakota County is also another one that's facing some cuts. Mm-hmm. And so they're looking at finding lots of different cost savings there and trying to do more with less, mm-hmm. basically. And that's each system's really trying to find its own unique answers.
0: Our phone lines are full. Let's bring in some more listeners in Minneapolis. Paula is on the phone. Paula, what did you want to tell us about libraries?
7: Yeah, this is Paula. I just wanted to say that we frequent North Minneapolis and Northeast Minneapolis libraries quite a bit, and I really appreciate the outreach that they do to local early childhood centers. My children have gone when they were at daycare to the point that the librarians know my children's names. So when I show up, I'm like, they're saying hi to my child, and I was like, who is that? And they're like, oh, that's the librarian. Aww. I saw her earlier today. And I think that speaks to then when there are these moments of crisis. So when we had Metro Surge really kind of in its infancy, my children wanted to do a demonstration of like a march. And we decided to do it near one of the libraries in Northeast. And it was a large gaggle of very loud kids. It was freezing outside, so we were going in and out of the library. And we really appreciated the staff saying, you know, we contemplated staying open or not. And we decided in this moment we wanted to stay open for the community. And we really appreciate having your kids here today. And so I think just that through connection that libraries offer of not just access, but community and being seen for young children is so critical. That goes above and beyond just the library and the reading and the literacy.
0: Part of the community. Thank you, Paula. Let's take another phone call also in Minneapolis. This is Aaron. Hi, Aaron. What did you want to tell us as we talk about, let me go to another phone line. In Wisconsin, Jan is with us. Hey, Jan, what did you want to tell us as we talk about public libraries? How are you using your library?
8: This is a national service, but mm-hmm. I'm a legally blind person, and I read everything on cassette, which is supplied to me by what's called Wisconsin Regional Library Service for the Blind and Print Disabled, but it's a national program. This mm-hmm. got me through college. You go to your eye doctor and get a certification that you are legally blind, And that doesn't mean totally blind. It means legally blind.
0: Mm-hmm.
8: And if it's in print, you can get it on cassette tape, or not tapes. It's that little cassette. I don't know what
0: a player. Yeah, some type of a cassette player.
8: Anyway,
0: and
8: the library supplies you with the player. The player plays both on battery and power. And there was a man by the name of Alexander Scorby, who was a famous Broadway actor, and he's been dead for years. But in his lifetime, I think he recorded 3,000 books to audio format, and I read quite a few of them.
0: But, Jane, I want to know, what does this do for you, the ability to listen, and is it providing companionship? What does it do for you, having this audio player and the ability to hear books
8: Everything. If I want to know something, I can call the library and say, I need a book with this topic, and they will send me the book.
0: Mm, I love that. So thank you.
8: It comes in the United States mail. Mm-hmm. The service is very, very thorough and very efficient. And it's one. And I'm astonished at the number of people that I know who are visually impaired who mm-hmm. don't know about this service.
0: Well, thanks to you and calling in, more people do know about it. Thank you, Jan. To our guests, what do we want people to know who do have some type of visual impairment? What's available to them that the library would be a great place for them to go to get something?
4: So I want to make sure that everybody knows about the Minnesota Center for the Braille and Talking Book Library. That's a statewide resource. And most local libraries, if you call them, will also make this work for you. So different libraries have different ways of doing this. Some libraries will send you materials in the mail. Others will connect you with a volunteer who can pick out materials for you and maybe bring them to your house. So we really want to understand how we can best work for you. Mm-hmm. In St. Paul Public Library, we have the mobile library, and our mobile library's focus is on senior living and also schools. And so our purpose there is to try to connect folks to resources in the library who can't get to the library.
0: And Jan was saying that this stuff gets mailed to her home. Mm-hmm. Is that a part of it too, just to make it easy?
4: Yeah, I'm not sure exactly what service she's using, but mm-hmm. my dad worked with the Minnesota Tracking Book and Braille right. Library, and that's exactly what they said with the device as well.
0: What do you want people to know who are visually impaired, but they also, want more access to things that they can take in, ways that they can experience books?
6: I think really just that it is available. The libraries really are for everyone, and so we do everything we possibly can to make sure that books, information, resources are available regardless of abilities. We actually have in, in Dakota County, actually, this year, there's about 39 events happening across the county that are inclusive opportunities for adults with all kinds of differing abilities, developmental, sensory, cognitive, and physical disabilities to connect them with art, music, writing, and reading programs.
0: So if you have a family member with any type of disability, mm-hmm. it's worth calling your local library. Like,
6: 100%.
0: What can you do for us? What's available?
6: Absolutely.
0: Let's take another phone call in Minneapolis. Andy's on the phone. Hey, Andy, what do you want to tell us about libraries?
9: Hey, thanks for taking my call. Hey, I'm close to downtown Minneapolis, and I use the downtown library quite a bit. One resource that's really, really unbelievable, a lot of people that I know don't know about it, is the Ancestry Library Edition software for genealogy. And the downtown library in specific, they do have a fourth floor, special collections area, which is their staff is really good, and they have a lot of history, experience and things like that. But it's something that it's a walk-in service where you can either use your computer or theirs, but it's exclusively to the library. And I think it's an unbelievable resource because it uncovers so much stuff from my family.
0: Thank you, Andy. Ancestry services available?
6: Ancestry.com. You can use your library card for the Ancestry.com subscription and to do research on genealogy through your local library as well.
0: And so is that a way that makes it easy, or does it help with some of the fees involved in doing it?
6: It's free through your library. It's funded it's funded through MELSA funds and through state funding. So your tax dollars are funding it. And so it's something that you can access through your library. And for, I think, all the libraries, you do have to come into your local library to use the
0: in
6: subscription.
0: Person.
6: Yes. Mm-hmm. But again, you can bring your computer, you can use library computers, and you have access to all of those resources. It is really awesome.
0: Okay. Another phone call in Bloomington. This is Karen. Karen, what do you want people to know about libraries?
10: Yeah. Hi. Thank you. This is such a great show. I just wanted to mention two ways that we can give back to the libraries. No substitute for public funding, but at least in my branches in Hennepin County, a lot of the libraries will have book sales, and you can donate books, and then they will sell them to raise a little bit of extra money. And we have the Friends of Hennepin County Libraries have the Pen Pals program, where they bring in amazing authors from around the country, like Anthony Doerr from All the Light You Cannot See and stuff like that, and incredible authors to go and for a small payment, listen to these people read from their own books, and it's amazing. So I just wanted to lift up those programs.
0: Okay, Pen Pals.
6: Yeah, so Pen Pals is a really fantastic program, and it's author talks. You can for a really reasonable fee, and for ticket prices, you can go do that. We also, go do that one, because it does raise funds for the libraries. We also have Club Book that's offered throughout the 8 different systems, and that one is free. And our fall season is actually starting September 22nd with Jenny Lawson, who is an author that I absolutely love. She wrote Furiously Happy. She's just fantastic. And those ones are free author events across all the systems, live and virtual, and you can find information on those at facebook.com/clubbook.
0: And as we talk about funding, it is important to give a shout out. Most systems have a Friends of Library.
6: Yes.
0: Nonprofits, just groups of people who raise money for their local libraries. And I know in St. Paul, you all have a fabulous Friends of St. Paul Libraries.
6: Yes.
0: What do you want people to know about that if they're like, I want to help my library?
4: Yeah. Well, you mentioned, thanks, Angela. The Friends of the St. Paul Public Library are our partner. Friends of the Hennepin County Library, we already mentioned. Almost every library has a friends group. And that public-private partnership is so important. Of course, these are funded through public dollars, and that private philanthropy is key to our success as well.
0: All right. In our last minute and a half, one more phone call, because I want to get as much in as possible. In Farmington, Christine is on the phone. Christine, what did you want to tell us about public libraries?
11: Hi, thank you. I'm a hiker and a camper, and I use my Minnesota State Park Pass a lot, and I have heard on social media sites that you can rent those from the library if it's not something that you can afford to have on your own.
0: Right, you can come in. Well, Maureen or Jennifer, tell folks about the State Park Pass.
6: You can check out a State Park Pass for 7 days from some of your local libraries. You'd want to contact your library to see if they are one of the participating systems, but it is an absolutely fantastic resource.
0: Well, you guys have taken us all around the globe here with the library situation, but one more thing too, many libraries have safety specialists, so some, you know, just being out in public, we all have public safety concerns. What do you want people to know about how libraries are addressing that?
4: Yeah, thank you for that question. You know, libraries want to be safe and welcoming to everybody, right? And so that means that regardless of your housing status, regardless of your political background, your ethnicity, everybody is welcome in the library. And we always want to make sure that everybody is safe and welcome in the library. So St. Paul Public Library, we have safety staff, and to just make sure that everybody understands what the rules. Other libraries have security. Just want to make sure that everybody feels welcome and everybody feels safe and can use the space together.
0: All right. Well, thank you for your time today. This has been an excellent conversation. Want to thank all of our public libraries that are getting the job done, and thank our guest today, Jennifer Baker, a community relations manager from Metropolitan Library Services Agency, or MELSA, supporting 8 public library systems across the Twin Cities. Thank you for that collaboration. And Maureen Hartman, who is the director of St. Paul Public Libraries, overseeing 14 locations. This conversation was produced by Nikhil Kumaran. Be safe. I will talk to you again Monday morning at 9.
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0: 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Here in the Twin Cities, the temperature right now is 73 degrees. Today, expect mostly sunny skies, but there is a chance of some rain showers this afternoon. In fact, a chance of some thunderstorms late in the afternoon. Highs will reach the lower 80s. 80s. Tonight, partly cloudy. Again, a 30% chance of some thunderstorms in the evening. Lows around 60 degrees. Tomorrow is Friday. Yay, tomorrow's Friday. Mostly sunny, highs around 80 tomorrow. And then on Saturday, sunny, highs will be in the upper 70s. Sunday also looking good. Sunny, highs in the upper 70s. 1A is next.
14: They say art is never finished, only abandoned. But what if you got a second chance? What if you got to respond? From WAMU and NPR in Washington, this is 1A. Hi, I'm Jen White. Video game fans love looking to the future. The next big release, batch of downloadable content, or Games Expo. But what if the industry's future lies in its past? According to a 2025 report, 90% of U.S. gamers played a remake or a remaster of an old video game last year. Some gamers love the updates to nostalgic favorites. Others worry about what it all means for a struggling industry. Our series Game Mode returns to talk about remaking games, and we want to hear about your favorite game remake. 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
15: Live from NPR News in Washington, I'm Janine Herbst. Iran has dismissed President Trump's threats of unprecedented economic sanctions against it, calling them failed policies, which would further increase anti-American sentiment. NPR's Jane Arraf has more.
16: Trump on Wednesday in a social media post said Iran had missed the chance to make a deal and would face unprecedented economic warfare and isolation. A 60-day deadline expired this week without a return to negotiations to end the war on Iran, begun by the U.S. and Israel in February. A U.S. blockade is still in place, and Iran is still heavily restricting traffic through the Strait of Hormuz, a crucial oil waterway. Iranian Foreign Minister Abbas Araghchi on Thursday called Trump's threats economic terrorism, meant to divert attention from U.S. economic problems. Jane Arraf, NPR News, Amman.
15: At least 12 people are dead, more than 40 wounded following a Russian missile attack on the Ukrainian capital of Kyiv. It comes as Ukraine says its air defense capabilities remain dangerously low, as NPR's Charles Maines reports.
17: Russia's defense ministry said it attacked Kyiv with missiles and drones, hitting a drone production factory as well as a military depot and a logistics hub. Yet at least some of the Russian fire destroyed apartment buildings as well, driving civilians out of their homes in the middle of the night. Russia has stepped up air attacks on Ukraine in recent weeks, trying to exploit Ukraine's lack of interceptors to down ballistic missiles. In turn, Ukraine has upped long-range drone attacks on civilian and military infrastructure in Russia. In the latest, Ukraine struck an oil terminal in the Russian Republic of Tatarstan, part of a wider campaign targeting Russia's energy sector that has caused gas shortages nationwide. Charles Maines, NPR News, Moscow.
15: California has adopted the nation's strongest wildfire regulations for landscaping around houses. NPR's Lauren Sommer reports residents will soon be required to manage flammable plants within 5 feet of their homes.
18: California has lost almost 60,000 homes and structures to wildfires in the last decade. So regulators have been looking at how to protect communities. Most wildfires are spread by tiny burning embers carried by the wind. When those catch in dry plants next to houses, they can ignite. Now, California residents in wildfire-prone areas will have to manage plants within 5 feet of their house. Only low-lying plants are allowed or well-maintained trees. The rules were delayed several years over concerns from homeowners about the cost and impact on landscaping. For existing houses, they go into effect in 3 years. Lauren Sommer, NPR News.
15: The Treasury Department says the national debt has now risen to more than $40 trillion, a record as spending surpasses revenue by $2 trillion a year. Wall Street's trading lower at this hour, the Dow down 285, the Nasdaq down 145. 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
20: For NPR News, in the Twin Cities, I'm Phineas Pope. Drought conditions across Minnesota expanded only slightly over the past week, but the latest U.S. Drought Monitor update issued earlier today shows the dry pattern deepening. Parts of the Red River Valley north of Moorhead are now classified in extreme drought, and overall, three-quarters of Minnesota remains in some level of drought. Attorneys for the company XAI were in court in St. Paul yesterday asking a federal judge to stop a statewide ban on nudification technology. The new law bans AI platforms that let users depict people naked. Attorneys for XAI say the company is also concerned about cases of AI-generated nude photos, but the law is too broad and violates users' freedom of speech. State Senator Erin May Quaid was one of the law's authors. She says the platforms are not sufficiently regulating that content themselves.
1: They are giving people the tool to do it. And so they like to pretend like they're just as upset, they're just as shocked, they're just as horrified about this content appearing on their platform. And yet they are the ones who are giving people the tool to do it. I don't buy it at all.
20: Judge Donovan Frank has not issued a ruling on whether or not the law will be allowed to stand. It took effect on August 1st and remains in place for now. The union representing Target Field concession workers says it will file charges against Delaware North after months of contract negotiations. Regina Medina has more.
21: Earlier this week, Delaware North announced a proposal that would increase workers' wages to $20 an hour. The company also said that it gave a $2.50 an hour increase over 3 years to all other non-tipped employees. The company says workers want higher wages, not extra fringe benefits. The company called it the last, best, and final offer. The union statement said that the offer did not include health care coverage. It also says that Delaware North, quote, removed agreed-upon terms. Local 17 says it will file charges with the National Labor Relations Board against the company for regressive and bad faith bargaining. It also says health care is not a fringe benefit. I'm Regina Medina.
20: It's NPR.
14: This is 1A. I'm Jen White. If you turned on a video game console in, say, 1997, there's a good chance you were playing something brand new and groundbreaking for gaming, like the legendary Japanese role-playing game Final Fantasy VII. Fast forward to this decade, if you wanted to try a newly released game in that genre, you might find yourself playing a game called Final Fantasy VII with a new look and voice acting.
22: Prove to me you're the man Tifa says you are, that you're one of us.
23: Never said I was. I'm just here for the paycheck.
14: Same thing goes for 1998 with the horror game Resident Evil 2.
24: I know her. Ada wouldn't do something like that.
25: If you don't want to believe it, I don't really care. You're about to die anyway.
14: That game also got a remake in 2019.
26: I want to find out what's happening here and stop whoever's behind it. Helping people like them? That's why I joined the Force.
14: You can hardly turn a corner in a dungeon or fire off an arrow in the world of video games without running into a remake, where developers take a classic game, strip it down, and build it up again as an improved or even new experience. These remakes are big business. According to a recent report, 90% of U.S. and U.K. gamers played a remake or a remaster in 2025. And between 2024 and 2025, gamers spent $1.4 billion on remakes and remasters. But why are remakes so common, and what do gamers want from remakes of their favorite titles? Our controllers are in hand and our screens are switched on for the latest in our series, Game Mode, this time remaking classic video games. Later, we hear from someone leading the team that's remade one of the most popular fantasy online games. But first, joining us from NPR headquarters in Washington, D.C., is James Mastromarino. He's a producer for NPR's Here and Now, and he also edits gaming coverage at NPR. James, it's great to have you back.
27: It's so good to be back.
14: And with us from Kansas City, Missouri, is Rebecca Valentine. She's a senior writer for the gaming news site Kotaku. Rebecca, welcome back to you as well.
28: Hi, it's great to be back.
14: And we want to hear from you. What are your thoughts about game remakes? Do you have suggestions for a game that should be remade? And if you have a favorite remake, tell us what makes it your favorite. You can email us at 1a@wamu.org. So Rebecca, first, let's get our definition straight. Games can be remade, but they can also be remastered. What do those terms mean?
2: Well, it can be a little wishy-washy and the lines can be blurry, but very generally, a remaster is when you take an older video game of some sort and then you bring it to a more modern platform. So something that people are playing games on today, typically, generally with a few upgrades. So maybe they're visual upgrades. Maybe it wasn't in HD before. Now it's in HD now. Maybe you fix like some movement controls to make it a little easier. Maybe you add some accessibility options. But generally, it is the same game. It looks the same. The models are maybe a little nicer looking, but it's all the same. The gameplay is the same. It's all the same. A remake is when you build something new from the ground up based on the original. So you mentioned Final Fantasy VII Remake. That you can look at that and that doesn't look or sound or play anything like the original Final Fantasy VII did. But if you put the two games side by side, you see it's clearly the same game, just redone in a more modern style but from the ground up, not reusing any of that old stuff to work off of.
3: I mean, James, where do gamers find joy in playing a game you've already played? I mean, if it requires spending more money and making sure you have the latest hardware to go along with it, it's like, okay, that's an investment. But especially when we're talking about more of a remaster than a full remake, I mean, what's the fun in that?
5: Yeah, well, a lot of it is trying to relive the place that you were when you originally played those games. For example, the Baldur's Gate original games, Baldur's Gate 3 was a huge hit, but numbers 1 and 2 came out in the 90s and early aughts. Those have been remastered. And I've dabbled with them again, and they are relatively faithful. They keep much of the same graphics, but they're tuned in such a way that it's meant to evoke the feeling even as it's cleaning up many of the things behind the scenes, because fundamentally, games are still tech products. So these remasters are meant to bring them up to contemporary hardware in a way that is seamless, and ideally, you might not even notice. But of course, that gets very confused as soon as remakes enter the equation, because then a lot more kind of artistic decisions get made in how you transport an old style and aesthetic into a more modern sensibility.
3: Well, remakes and remasters are a growing part of the video game industry. According to Nielsen, total revenue from video game remakes doubled between 2018 and 2020. Rebecca, where do you think this wave of remakes actually started?
2: Oh, man. I would be hard-pressed to pinpoint an exact game and year when this began. I do think the increase is pretty easy to explain, just because gamers are getting older. Like, all these people who played games when we were, you know, like 10, 11, 12 years old, we have like this deep nostalgia for those kinds of games. And now we're thinking about them a lot. I mean, maybe we're playing modern games as well, but we're looking back on that nostalgia and that feeling we had from our childhood. And maybe, you know, maybe we're looking at the games the youths are playing now and thinking, man, that's not for me. I wish I could play Resident Evil again or whatever.
3: Not the youths, Rebecca. James, what about for you? Is it mostly about nostalgia, do you think, or is there something else?
5: Yeah, we talk about 20-year nostalgia cycles and 30-year nostalgia cycles. I mean, the thing is, like, Final Fantasy, we mentioned 7 up top. Like, that game was looking backwards as soon as 1999, with, like, Final Fantasy 9 was a game that was deeply reflective of its past and trying to represent the earliest games in the franchise. So there's always, like, a really sliding scale between a remake to a spiritual successor to something that is kind of secretly a sequel, like the Final Fantasy 7 remake trilogy that it's now become. So I think this has ramped up as more gamers grow older and the population gets bigger, and we all expect things to be accessible on these devices that cost us hundreds of dollars.
3: We're talking to NPR gaming coverage editor James Mastromarino and Rebecca Valentine, senior writer for the website Kotaku. And we're hearing from you. Sabrina emails, the greatest video game remake of all time and will always be The Last of Us Part 1. I'll take no arguments. I will never stop being grateful to Naughty Dog for taking one of the best games of all time and remaking it meticulously with incredible modern visuals. I've sunk hundreds and hundreds of hours into the original and the remake and always go back for more. It's such a joy to be able to revisit this story and gameplay I love in such a visually stunning way. Rebecca, is there a remake you find yourself going back to?
2: Ooh, I really enjoy the remakes of Pokemon Gold and Silver. The remakes are called Pokemon Heart Gold and Soul Silver. And I think they are some of the best Pokemon games out there and some of the best remakes out there. Gold and Silver were incredible games to begin with. I have a lot of nostalgia for them. They were my first Pokemon games, so maybe I'm a little biased. But I do think they're generally regarded as just really good remakes of really good games, not just because they very accurately recaptured the world of Pokemon from that time, but did so in a way that brought things, like James was saying, brought things up to modern day. They added some features, they smoothed some things out that needed smoothing out, but they were still fundamentally these incredible games. They just looked and felt better. And man, I love those.
3: James, what about for you? Is there a remake you go back to?
5: Oh, man. Well, I really sympathize with that because I grew up with the original Pokemon Gold. But I go back to the Resident Evil remakes. Capcom has really kind of set a standard for what third-person action horror games look like with Resident Evil. I specifically think of the remake of Resident Evil 2. And that was, I think, a really thoughtful way to reapproach the story from ages back and really ignited my love for a ridiculous action hero named Leon Kennedy. That's his origin story. But I do think there's a peril there of a remake sort of eclipsing the original. Warts and all, there is a trade-off and a balance.
3: Well, we got this from a member of our text club. Assassin's Creed's developer just redid a game that they released years ago. The problem I have is they're charging full price for a rerun. I mean, Rebecca, why do developers and publishers want to invest time and resources into remaking games rather than trying to find that next big original hit?
2: It's popular. I mean, it makes them money to do so. Like there's a proven formula that we have seen with all these games where we have learned that if we remake something that used to be very popular, we will make just as much money, if not more in some cases. I mean, I don't know the exact numbers on Black Flag, but it seems like that game's done very well for Ubisoft, like possibly comparable to or better than, I don't know, to some of its more recent brand new Assassin's Creed games.
3: Well, James, I see you nodding your head there. Did the game do really well?
5: I believe it did, yes. The last big full featured sequel in that series, Shadows, had a little bit of a rocky start and then performed about average for the series. And I think Black Flag has done extremely well because it was the time when everyone had soft and warm and fuzzy feelings towards the Assassin's Creed series before we all got burnt out on it. I have my own issues with the remake, but it is an interesting attempt to get back to that pirate sea shanty love.
3: We're talking to James Mastro Marino. He's a producer for Here and Now and edits gaming coverage for NPR. Also, Rebecca Valentine, senior writer at Kotaku. Joseph writes, my favorite game remake is probably the Resident Evil 4 remake. The original Resident Evil 4 is already one of the most influential games ever made, so remaking it was a pretty dangerous proposition. What I love about the remake is that it doesn't treat the original like something broken that needed to be fixed. It preserves its identity while reconsidering the parts that actually benefited from 20 years of hindsight. The controls, pacing, characterization, and atmosphere are modernized, but underneath it all, it's still Resident Evil 4. To me, that's what a good remake should be. But we still love to hear from you. Email us at 1a@wamu.org. And coming up, we hear from a game developer who this summer saw a decades-long dream of a remake come to life. That's just ahead.

0: 10:38, you're listening to 1A on NPR News. Story we're following today, there's a rush to be the first to better treat patients with sophisticated technology and to cut costs. But experts say they need to slow down to ensure quality, accuracy, and that AI is used ethically and patient data protected. Molly Castle-Work has the story on a lawsuit accusing Mayo Clinic of cutting corners. Details are at nprnews.org. Fair is coming up in a week. Saw the demolition derby at the Carver County Fair last weekend. Have you seen that? Something to see. Next time, I'm bringing earplugs. Weather coming up next.
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3: Nearly 2 years ago, Hurricane Helene dumped 30 inches of rain on the mountains of North Carolina in just a few days. More than 100 people died in the state. Today, the roads are mostly open again and tourists are trickling back to Asheville. But for many families, recovery is still a work in progress. The full story next time on 1A.
0: More 1A coming up at 11 o'clock. 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Sunny day today, some showers, thunderstorms possible, highs in the 70s and 80s at 10:40.
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3: Let's get back to our discussion about video game remakes. It's the latest in our gaming series, Game Mode. We're here with Rebecca Valentine. She's a senior writer for the gaming news sites Kotaku. Also with

0: I'm Carrie Miller. Talking Volumes is back this fall, and I can't wait. We're at O'Shaughnessy on the campus of St. Kate's. Join me for Marlon James, Lucy Foley, Minjin Lee, and Emily St. John Mandel. Catherine Richard will sit in for Colson Whitehead while I'm away. Talking Volumes is presented by NPR News and the Minnesota Star Tribune. You can get your tickets at nprevents.org.
1: Thursday on Minnesota Now, we're talking to both candidates for Hennepin County Attorney. Hear our conversation with Cedric Frazier. 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
2: That's coming your way in about 20 minutes right here on NPR News. We've got temperatures mostly in the 60s and 70s across the state of Minnesota. Rochester at 74 degrees with some sunshine right now. Eveleth, cloudy and 65. And then Duluth, 66. And a little bit warmer here in the Twin Cities, 75 degrees and partly sunny skies in Minneapolis and St. Paul. Drought conditions across Minnesota expanded only slightly over the past week, so that's kind of good news. The latest U.S. Drought Monitor update issued earlier today shows a dry pattern that is deepening. Parts of the Red River Valley north of Moorhead are now classified in extreme drought. Rainfall in that area is running more than 5 inches below normal just since June 1st. Overall, three quarters of Minnesota remains in some level of drought. That includes southwest Minnesota, most of the Twin Cities, and nearly the entire northern half of the state. Of course, this is something that we follow closely at NPR News, and you can check out more probably on the Updraft blog and definitely right here on the radio. It's 1140.
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4: Back to our conversation in a moment, but first, we'd love your help with Monday's installment of our politics series, If You Can Keep It. 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But now they're applying that logic to our democracy. We talk about what the titans of tech really want and why what they want matters greatly for all of us. If you work in tech, how do you and your colleagues and the companies you work for feel about the future of democracy? Do you think the work you're doing is protecting it or undermining it? Leave us a voicemail at 855-236-1A1A. If you don't work in tech, we're still taking your questions about the billionaires of tech. What do you want to know about Elon Musk, Jeff Bezos, Sam Altman, Peter Thiel, and others, and their views of U.S. democracy and the role they think they should play in it?

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1: I'm Jeremy Hobson. 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
2: 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Our forecast for the Twin Cities, we've got a slight chance of rain in the forecast for the rest of today and also for tonight, but otherwise partly cloudy to partly sunny skies. So I guess kind of a mix of things. Today, partly sunny with about a 20% chance of rain this afternoon, high temps in the low 80s. Tonight, partly cloudy with a 30% chance of rain in the evening, low overnight about 62, 63 degrees. Then tomorrow, mostly sunny with a high of about 80. And on Saturday, looking good, sunny, with a high temperature in the upper 70s. 75 right now in the Twin Cities.
4: This is Minnesota Now. I'm Kelly Gordon, in today for Nina Moyney. Google has its eye on two rural Minnesota towns. It wants to develop data centers in Pine Island and Hermantown. The company held open houses yesterday about their plans and faced big pushback. We'll have the latest. New data on kindergarten vaccine rates is out from the CDC, and it shows Minnesota has the third lowest measles vaccination rate in the country. We'll talk to a pediatrician about why rates are so low. Plus, we've been talking to the candidates for Hennepin County Attorney. Today we hear from Cedric Frazier, and we'll talk to the organizer of the first ever Midwest Black Book Fair, which takes place this weekend. All that and more right after the news.
5: Live from NPR News in Washington, I'm Lakshmi Singh. The Trump administration is working to calm financial market pressures by buying back its own debt. Today, Treasury Secretary Scott Bessent said the administration could be spending double, at least $4 billion, to do it. He spoke to White House reporters about the $40 trillion in U.S. government debt, instability in the bond market, and the more than 2% rise today in global oil prices as the U.S. pursues economic warfare against Iran.
6: We've got a spike in oil prices today that I don't really understand. You know, our announcement is for economic action, and I think that the economic action will mean that oil prices will come down sooner.
5: Meanwhile, the U.S. military says the Asia-based USS George Washington aircraft carrier is in the Middle East to relieve the USS Abraham Lincoln. The Lincoln has been deployed in the region for more than 250 days and has been the subject of inquiry following reports of mental health problems among members of the crew. North Korea fired off a barrage of short-range ballistic missiles for the third time this month. The U.S. and South Korean militaries are holding joint drills that were shortened following orders from President Trump. NPR's Anthony Kuhn has the latest from Seoul.
7: South Korea's Joint Chiefs of Staff said they detected around 10 short-range ballistic missiles launched from the capital Pyongyang eastward toward the sea. Earlier in the day, North Korean leader Kim Jong-un's sister, Kim Yo-jong, dismissed the downsizing of the allies' joint drills, saying it wasn't worthy of comment. She called them provocative and aggressive. President Trump said he planned to meet with Kim this year. He said he had contacted Kim and received a positive response. Kim's sister said she had not heard anything about such contact. Kim acknowledged, though, the good personal relationship between her brother and Trump, despite the U.S.'s hostile policies towards North Korea. Anthony Kuhn, NPR News, Seoul.
5: The federal government offers financial aid to low-income families that need help paying for childcare. But NPR's Joe Hernandez reports in a third of U.S. states, those families may have to join a wait list.
8: There were an estimated 400,000 children on wait lists for child care assistance programs across the U.S. in the second half of last year. That's according to a report by the National Women's Law Center. That number has more than tripled since 2024, the group said. Child care advocates say Congress has never appropriated enough money for the Child Care and Development Fund, which helps subsidize care for low-income working families. But in recent years, wait lists have grown for other reasons. Pandemic relief money that helped support the national child care system recently ran out, and advocates say more families are now applying for aid. It comes at a time when U.S. child care prices are soaring, in some cases rivaling the cost of a mortgage or college tuition. Joe Hernandez, NPR News.
5: This is NPR News.
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2: For NPR News in the Twin Cities, I'm Todd Melby. Two Republican state legislators are hosting a roundtable town hall meeting in Appleton this afternoon on the pending reopening of the Prairie Correctional Facility. The federal government recently bought the 1,600-bed prison and will begin housing people detained by Immigration and Customs Enforcement agents there later this year. Senator Tori Westrum and Representative Paul Anderson say they want to provide residents with updates about the operation and answer questions. People who oppose the plans to house ICE detainees at the facility are holding a demonstration at the Flags of Honor Memorial in Appleton. Governor Tim Walz has authorized state disaster assistance for six Minnesota counties following severe storms and flooding earlier this summer. Those counties are Becker, Crow Wing, Fillmore, Houston, Maurer, and Winona. Ahmad Hassed reports.
10: Those counties will receive emergency assistance after severe floods and tornadoes caused significant damage in late June and early July. Walz says the state will provide funding and public assistance to help rebuild critical public infrastructure damaged in the storm. He says they'll determine the total assistance after they complete their damage assessments. I'm Ahmed Hassan.
2: Attorney General Keith Ellison has asked a federal judge to dismiss a lawsuit challenging Minnesota's ban on AI nudification technology. The ban enacted this year prohibits AI platforms from generating nude photos of people. Elon Musk's company, xAI, sued to stop the law, arguing it's too broad and limits users' freedom of speech. Ellison says the ban is constitutional and necessary to protect people from having nude images made of them without their consent. The motion to dismiss was filed yesterday after lawyers for both sides were in court on a different motion. The next court hearing is scheduled for November. The Minnesota State Fair is just 1 week away, and NPR News has compiled an ultimate guide to the fair. From ticket prices to tips on getting there, the guide has everything fairgoers need to go. Go to nprnews.org to see the full guide. This is NPR.
4: And this is Minnesota Now. I'm Kelly Gordon in today for Nina Moyney. Google is trying to smooth over some ruffled feathers in two small Minnesota towns where the tech giant hopes to build a couple of massive data centers. Yesterday evening, Google hosted what it calls a community celebration in Pine Island, which is about 20 minutes northwest of Rochester, with free food, live music, and family events. Also last night in Hermantown, which is outside of Duluth, the company held an open house to answer questions from area residents about the hyperscale data center it wants to build there. Joining us now to talk about both events are NPR's Rochester-based reporter, Molly Castlework, and our Duluth-based reporter, Dan Crocker. Thanks to both of you for being here.
11: Happy to be here.
12: Of course. Thanks.
4: Yeah. So, Molly, let's start with you. You attended Google's community celebration in Pine Island. Describe the scene for us. What was the company celebrating?
12: Yeah. So they were celebrating the local school district. Google's promising to make an investment in the schools as part of their overall data center deal here. And the project is technically on hold right now after a lawsuit asked for further environmental review. So Google was giving the city a bit of a charm offensive in the interim, hoping to sway naysayers. Here's Halston Sleets. She is Google's Minnesota rep for the project. She took to the stage to share some announcements.
13: We are here to celebrate the Panthers, celebrate this community, celebrate the schools. So excited that, you know, I think there's over 420 people here so far, and more people keep coming. So we're, yeah, woo! Cheer for that, because I think it's amazing. It's amazing that we're coming out and supporting this partnership, supporting the schools and supporting our youth.
12: The celebration took place at a local park. I entered under a balloon arch to bouncy houses, food trucks, and a large stage set up for live music. Google's promised to give Pine Island Schools $24 million over 20 years, and the company announced some additional investments, including new computers and a new HVAC system for the middle school. And they also had their, quote, Oprah moment, where they raffled off 5 Chromebooks to people in the crowd.
4: Did the residents seem to join in on the celebration?
12: It was fairly mixed. Some people told me they figured huge data centers will likely be built somewhere, so why not in Pine Island, where it can bring in new construction jobs? Here's 38-year-old Heather Gunderson.
14: It's just going to bring investments into our community, and there hasn't been for a very long time, so I just think overall it's going to be good for us. I'm also, you know, I'm younger, so AI and everything, it's in our everyday living. I don't see anything wrong with it.
12: But then I talked with just as many, if not more, residents who are against the project. Some say they don't trust Google will keep their promise over the course of 20 years, and many were worried about the environmental implications. 22-year-old Megan Post, who I spoke to, she went to the dollar store to get a white T-shirt before the event. She wrote with a Sharpie on the front of it, quote, "No data center, protect our community." Post was skeptical of Google's intentions with the event.
15: I think it's a bribe, honestly. Like, this just seems like something out of a dystopian film. You know, a giant mega conglomeration holding a festival. You know, it's weird. I don't like it. It doesn't sit well with me. And that's why I came out here.
12: But overall, I'd say the vibes were very chill. People were grabbing or gobbling up the free food and taking their kids over to play on the bounce houses.
4: Okay, so that sets the scene. What about Hermantown, Dan? Was that a similar atmosphere? Was it a party?
1: No, it was actually totally different, yeah. Kelly. So this was the second open house, actually, that Google has held up in Hermantown over the past couple months to answer questions about their proposed data center up here. And it was pretty contentious. So Google went over some changes to the project design that they've made. So they've scaled down the size of their project slightly. They're now planning 3 giant buildings to hold all the computing equipment rather than 4. But it didn't take long for people to start interrupting the presentation.
16: We don't trust what you've done.
17: Thank you.
1: So, Kelly, several people there were escorted out by police. And there's just a lot of anger and distrust about this project among some folks up here, directed both at Google, but also at the city of Hermantown.
4: Oh, at the city, too. So why are people so upset with the city, not just Google?
1: Yeah, so it really goes back to the fact that city officials signed these non-disclosure agreements, these NDAs, a couple years ago when this project was first being discussed. And these are city administrators, so not the mayor or the city council members. And the public was really in the dark about this proposed data center until just before it kind of first went before the council last fall. And then that anger, it's really come to a head recently when the online news site, the Duluth Monitor, published some leaked recordings of internal city staff meetings. And I have confirmed the authenticity of those recordings. In one of them, the Hermantown police chief calls a Duluth resident who regularly, you know, speaks out against the data center. He called him an expletive and an idiot. In a second recording, the Hermantown city attorney suggests scripting questions for city council members to ask about the data center. And then the city administrator jokes about not emailing the questions, you know, ostensibly so they wouldn't be revealed in a data practices request. And then Monday this week was the first council meeting since those recordings were published. And here's a sampling of what city leaders heard.
18: The idea that our elected officials would be handed a script developed by city staff and Google affiliate Mortensen as some type of orchestrated play to deceive the public is unbelievable and ethical.
19: It frightens me that we have a fifth grader for a chief of police and a bunch of seventh graders for city staff.
20: If I were to disparage one of my clients, I have no doubt that I would be fired immediately from my position.
21: So that was Hermantown residents Sarah Lofald, Tom Bates, and Amelia Cohos. Hermantown officials did apologize. The mayor said there's going to be an outside investigation. And Kelly, Google also announced that they're terminating all those non-disclosure agreements. But several residents said, you know, that was too little too late, as the project is now public anyway.
4: Right. These Google projects, these two are two of at least a dozen large data center projects proposed around the state. In fact, a Meta data center is under construction in Rosemont already. So there's clearly support for them, too. So why are cities interested in pursuing these controversial projects?
12: Well, I can start. In Pine Island, there's a mix of reasons. Google has promised to bring in, you know, new jobs, support the schools, invest in the community. And an extra plus is they've made promises to upgrade the plumbing and electrical system.
21: Yeah, and up here in Hermantown, you know, there are business and labor groups that support this project. I mean, this is a nearly a $2 billion project, so lots of jobs, a big investment in the region, especially the construction jobs. Google says it would invest about $218 million up here over nearly three decades. That includes infrastructure upgrades, property taxes, payments to the city and school district. And that school piece is a big, it's big, like in Pine Island. They're promising an investment of over $40 million up here, plus property taxes. And that's a big deal, you know, in a small community where, like everywhere across the state, school budgets are really, really tight right now.
4: But the cities are also sweetening the pot for Google, too, right, Molly?
12: Yeah. I mean, in Pine Island, they've agreed to $36 million in tax abatements, which would be issued over 20 years.
21: Yeah, and in Hermantown, the city has offered up to $80 million in tax incentives. The city council has not voted on that package yet. But I have heard a lot of people up here ask, you know, why would the city give such a big tax break to a company that's now valued at over $1 trillion?
4: I know that much of the opposition to data centers focuses on the amount of water and electricity they use. How is Google and their developer partners addressing those environmental concerns?
12: Yeah, so the Pine Island developer, Ryan Company, says they're using a closed-loop system that they claim will use less water, even than a residential development of the same size. But they do acknowledge that'll mean it uses more electricity. Here's lead developer Peter Fitzgerald.
22: We need to be thoughtful and know that all data centers are not created equal. We have to stop the one-size-fits-all narrative. We need to judge each project on its own merits. This project is great, and this project is respectful of the environment, and this project is wonderful for the city of Pine Island.
21: And Kelly, something else I think that's important to note here is that Google is promising a really big investment in clean energy for these projects, about 2,000 megawatts for Pine Island and 700 megawatts for Hermantown. Mm-hmm. And, you know, for context, I just read a story in Bloomberg this morning about how there are, you know, 100 natural gas plants proposed as part of data centers around the country right now that together could add 20% to the electricity sector's greenhouse gas emissions. So, you know, I have heard a lot of clean energy advocates say that if we have to build data centers, that the model that Google is proposing here in Minnesota is a good one. But that's not a lot of solace to the folks I've talked to up here who live very near the proposal in Hermantown, you know, who are just adamantly opposed to this project.
4: Right. Well, thank you both for this report. It was very informative. And of course, it will be an ongoing story. So we appreciate you joining us.
21: You bet.
12: Of course. Yeah. Thank you, Kelly.
4: NPR News Duluth reporter Dan Crocker and Rochester reporter Molly Castle work. And of course, you can find more information at nprnews.org.

Well, if you're going to get some Java, again, maybe you're on your second or even third cup of coffee by now, you'll love this song. It's Let Me Buy You Coffee by the Minneapolis band Matcha Fever. And by the way, whether you're ready or not, starting today, you can get your pumpkin spice fix at Caribou. Their fall menu is live, and Starbucks fall menu will launch on Tuesday. Here it comes.

0: This is Minnesota Now. I'm Kelly Gordon, in today for Nina Moyney. As kids start looking ahead to the new school year, health officials are looking at new immunization data, and it's showing rates have continued to fall over the last few years, especially in Minnesota. Kindergartners in our state have the second and third lowest vaccination rates in the country for DTaP and MMR, respectively. Those two vaccines are, of course, combination shots that protect against a myriad of diseases like whooping cough and measles. So low rates of vaccination, which is partly because Minnesota has one of the highest rates for students with personal belief or medical exemptions. Dr. Andrea Singh is the chair of pediatrics at Health Partners in Park Nicollet, and she joins me now to talk through what these ongoing trends mean. Welcome to Minnesota Now, Dr. Singh.
1: Thanks, Kelly. Thanks for having me.
0: Yeah, so you're a pediatrician with more than 20 years of experience. Do these numbers surprise you?
1: You know, they don't surprise me given kind of what we're seeing in our clinics and the day-to-day narratives that are happening kind of in, you know, public forums. But they do disappoint me.
0: Yeah. What are you seeing and hearing? You know, if you're talking with patients and you say it's kind of disappointing, what are some of the specific objections?
1: Yeah. I think more and more in a clinic setting, we're getting a lot of parents that are questioning the need for vaccinations or the motivation behind vaccine, and which is great. I mean, I want people to ask questions, but more and more we're getting refusals, even when we share the solid evidence that says that vaccines save lives.
0: So does it seem a little bit like people come in, you know, they're willing to talk, but their minds are made up one way or the other?
1: It's all, everything on the spectrum.
0: Okay.
1: There are some people that want their vaccines no matter what. There are some people that pretty much have decided they don't want them no matter what you say. And then there's a bunch of people in the middle that are just concerned about the welfare of their kids and have some questions.
0: Right. So what's happening here in our state of Minnesota to make these rates fall? Because we have to note, like, vaccination rates here have been on the decline for years.
1: Mm-hmm. Yeah, it's a very good question. And I think there, again, a myriad of things that are contributing to this, but particularly in the state of Minnesota. Unfortunately, in the 2000s, late 1990s, there was a very targeted effort by some anti-vaccination groups to talk to immigrant communities and make some unfounded links between MMR vaccine in particular and the likelihood that your child would have autism. And unfortunately, some of those beliefs have been pervasive, even though we've got lots of evidence that says that the two things are not related.
0: Okay. So, and I'm guessing, you know, as immigrant groups continue to rise, if those beliefs are, you know, kind of locked in, it's like harder to reach those groups, I would imagine.
1: It is. And again, I think I go back to, like, what are parents' motivations? Parents' motivations are they just want what's best for their child, and anything that might potentially negatively impact their child's health, they're going to question. But yes, it is very challenging once a particular community starts to believe something to sway that opinion. But we're trying, and the medical community really has a lot of experts. We're lucky we live in Minnesota, where there are a lot of people that are very knowledgeable about this stuff.
0: And to be clear, the new report still shows the majority of parents in Minnesota are getting their kids vaccinated. Like, 86% of kindergartners are up to date on their shots when they go to school. But I know that dips below, you know, the quote-unquote herd immunity level, which I think is around 95% of kids should be vaccinated. So if that's true, explain what that could mean, especially as we think about kids going back to school here the next few weeks, both this year and in years to come.
1: Right. So I think it is important to know we talk about this thing called herd immunity, which often is in that 95% range, but ideally at least over 90% for our communities. And really, that is a number of, we want that percentage of the population to be vaccinated in order to protect those that can't be vaccinated yet and the more vulnerable members of our community. What's really interesting and sometimes gets lost in this measles narrative and the vaccine narrative is that measles is one of the most contagious diseases that exist. If one person that has measles is in a room with a group of unvaccinated people, at least 10 to 12 of those unvaccinated people will get measles just from the breathing the air that the other person got. And that doesn't hold true with a lot of other diseases. So it's very easy to spread measles once there might be one person that is infected. The other piece I think that's really important about measles that sometimes isn't talked about is that while some people that get measles might just have cold symptoms or a rash and then get better, there is a subset of people that have super, super scary, significant illness and actually die of measles or have brain consequences that lead to death later on. There's actually a condition called SSP or subsclerosing panencephalitis that can happen after a measles infection. Your child has measles, they get better, they are perfectly normal for 7 years, and then they get this brain infection that kills them, and there's no cure. There's also a loss of what we call B-cell immunity with some people that get measles infections, where it's kind of like when somebody gets chemotherapy and they get their immune system kind of completely wiped out and they have to start from fresh, getting all sorts of new infections. When you get measles, your B-cell immunity gets wiped out. So every new infection that you get afterwards will be more significant for you.
0: So these vaccines have existed for decades, really. Can you talk about how they get vetted for safety and effectiveness over time? Because I think that that's, you know, at the heart of what some people are concerned about.
1: Of course. So there is a long process that vaccines and really any medicines in our country go through, with multiple trials, first not being involved in live subjects and kind of moving forward and assessing safety. Part of the reason our vaccine schedule is built the way it is, like with kids for particular vaccines at particular ages, is that's when these vaccines have been tested, like that time period within and for safety. And the vaccines that we have that are combination vaccines have been tested as combination vaccines. And so we know that they are safe. So it's very rare. I mean, We had a kind of a fast track of some vaccine stuff that happened with COVID, but things with MMR and DTaP, there have been years and years and years and years of data and science behind approvals for these vaccines.
0: Right. And you kind of referenced there this combination vaccines. I'll just, in case people haven't been aware, President Donald Trump did sign an executive order last week that calls for the revamping of the schedule of vaccines. And among other things, that order recommends that the MMR vaccine be given as three separate shots, MMR. Ultimately, states have authority over vaccination requirements for kids. But what do you make of the order?
1: Yeah, well, there's one hiccup. Well, first of all, I would say the MMR vaccine is proven to be safe and appropriate as a combination vaccine. But the other thing I would say that's really important is there's no such thing in the United States as individual measles, mumps, rubella vaccines. They are not manufactured here in the United States.
0: Right.
1: They don't exist. And in order for us to get them to exist, a manufacturer would have to agree to produce them, but then they need to be studied. You're not going to give your child something that hasn't been studied independently. And so it could be 10 years plus before those products might come to market. And it is super dangerous to, you know, not vaccinate a cohort of children for the next 10 years.
0: Right. So in our last remaining minute here, talk to me a little bit about how, you know, maybe people are listening and thinking, yeah, I have friends or family members who are hesitant to get their kids vaccinated. How would you recommend, how do you talk to people who, you know, this is a tricky subject and it's personal?
1: It is. It is a very tricky subject. And I do my best to come from a place of trust, reminding whether it's fellow clinicians that I'm working with or families and parents, that parents are centered around what's good for their children. And everyone needs to respect that and have conversations. So I encourage families that might be doubting or unsure to talk with their trusted medical professional and clinician that is an expert in caring for children. People that go into the field of pediatrics do it because they love children. And they've spent many, many years of their lives learning about the data and the science between what makes kids healthy and what's appropriate. And so ask the questions. Don't be scared. Don't not vaccinate because you heard something on social media and you're just embarrassed to ask. Ask, and we can help work with you on helping to make you comfortable. But we know 100% that vaccines in general are safe and that they save lives.
0: Thank you. Yeah, so Dr. Andrea Singh is the chair of pediatrics at Health Partners and Park Nicollet.
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0: Still ahead on Minnesota Now, we continue our series of conversations with the candidates for Hennepin County Attorney. Today, we're going to hear from Cedric Frazier. Plus, we'll learn about the inaugural Midwest Black Book Fair in North Minneapolis. But first, let's get some news headlines with Todd Melby. Hi, Todd.
3: Hey, Kelly. Thanks. The U.S. military says the Asia-based USS George Washington aircraft carrier is now operating in the Middle East. This ship is relieving the long-deployed USS Abraham Lincoln following reports of mental health challenges and supply shortages aboard the vessel. The Lincoln's deployment has included a record-setting uninterrupted time at sea of more than 250 days. A rise in oil prices is sending worries about inflation and bond yields higher. That's erasing some of the relief after the U.S. Treasury Department moved to ease pressure from the bond market. Brent crude's price rose 1.9% today following President Trump's latest threats to Iran. The S&P 500 fell about 0.3% and is on track for a fourth loss in 5 days. Meta is defending itself in the California federal court against allegations that its social media business poses harm to children and teenagers. 4 states accuse Meta of contributing to the youth mental health crisis by deliberately designing features that get children addicted to scrolling. The company says it has implemented safety measures for young users and will add more. Instagram and Facebook have added features over the years to report inappropriate content and enhance privacy, but critics say the safety measures don't go far enough. Russia has launched a massive nighttime aerial strike on Kyiv using missiles and drones, killing at least 16 people. Ukrainian President Zelensky has urged countries to send more Patriot air defense interceptors as Ukraine struggles with a shortage. The attack targeted Kyiv, leaving about 40 people wounded. The air assaults have alarmed European neighbors, prompting Poland and Romania to activate air defenses. This is NPR News.
0: And this is Minnesota Now. I'm Kelly Gordon, and today for Nina Moyney. State Representative Cedric Frazier is one of 2 winners from last week's primary for Hennepin County Attorney, which sets up a November matchup with former acting U.S. Attorney for Minnesota, Anders Folk. We heard from Folk yesterday, so today we'll hear the conversation between Representative Frazier and Minnesota Now host Nina Moyney. Frazier is a 3-term DFL state representative and former public defender. His campaign has focused on gun violence and youth crime. He's also calling for more crime prevention and alternatives to incarceration.
4: Representative Frazier, you rose to the top in a 5-way primary, and you're going to face Anders Folk in November. What do you think voters responded to in your campaign that allowed you to finish first?
5: I think voters responded to my wide variety of experience. You look at my resume, I've been a criminal defense attorney. I've been a city council member, worked in a school district in their legal counsel office, and I've also represented educators across the state as a labor attorney for our teachers union. And I think that broad perspective, also with my lived experience as well, being in close proximity to the issues that many communities feel when these systems aren't working well, I think that really resonated with the voters. And the fact that I was willing to explicitly and openly say, we're going to make sure that we prosecute federal agents that have caused harm within our state and within our county. I think that really resonated with people, and that's the kind of leader that they want to see in this office.
4: Yeah, your yard signs say the words prosecute ICE bigger than your name. Just this week, yeah. Minnesota Attorney General Keith Ellison and Hennepin County Attorney Mary Moriarty announced a lawsuit they're filing in response to Operation Metro Surge. What role do you see yourself playing in investigating federal agents?
5: Well, as a leader of the ex-leader of the Hennepin County Attorney's Office, I will continue to lead those investigations in that office. And when we have the evidence, as we're fighting to get now from Texas and from the federal government, when we have what we need to pursue those cases, if the evidence shows us that we can, you know, prove beyond a reasonable doubt that there's been harms and laws violated within our county, within our state, I'm going to continue to prosecute those cases. We'll move forward and we'll bring charges and we'll prosecute.
4: And you've said your office would not work with ICE. Are there any circumstances in which the Hennepin County Attorney's Office should cooperate with federal immigration authorities?
5: I mean, if there are issues that are that we can move forward, we're not violating people's constitutional rights, and it is deemed necessary to ensure that we have safe communities and protecting public safety, absolutely. But I will not participate or collaborate or coordinate with a federal agency that has shown itself to not follow the Constitution and is very open to violating constitutional rights.
4: When it comes to public safety, how are you seeing when someone should be prosecuted aggressively versus maybe diverted into treatment or other supportive programs? How do you make those decisions?
5: If you're someone that is terrorizing and causing harm within your community, I think those cases absolutely should be prosecuted. And one of the tools to break up the loop of violence and to stop further violence, it is bringing charges. It is prosecution. It's holding individuals accountable. And that would lead to incarceration or jail time for those individuals. I think those are absolutely appropriate. If it's a situation where it is a crime that has not caused great harm or great physical harm, and that individual doesn't have a long record, a criminal record, or other issues of that nature, then we can look at diversionary matters. At the end of the day, the goal is to make sure we're taking action that is going to keep our community safe and make our community safer. That would be the overall arching theme about how we look at every single case in determining whether or not we're going to give someone the opportunity for diversion or whether or not we're going to go through with the prosecution and seek a penalty that will require an individual to be removed from the community, therefore by being incarcerated.
4: It's hard for people to see, you know, when really young people, juvenile people commit crimes. What consequences should there be for a young person who commits a serious or violent offense? How do you approach that?
5: Look, I think the problem and what we really need to focus on is the fact that we've taken away many of the tools that we've had to deal with our young people, particularly when young people have made poor decisions and they need to be removed from their home or their community where they can be harmful to themselves or harmful to others. We closed the Hennepin County homeschool a few years ago, and we really have not had an answer or resource that we can use to move young people and put them in a place where they can get the resources that they need and also at the same time be held accountable. And I will absolutely be advocating with our county commissioners and our state legislators and elected local officials to make sure that we can bring resources like that back to the table to put at our disposal so that we can make sure that we can address appropriately our young people when they make poor decisions and they can cause harm to themselves or harm to others in the community.
4: Broadening out a bit, you've stated that ending gun violence is your top priority. What else specifically would you change about how Hennepin County handles gun violence?
5: I think what we're going to focus on, I carry the extreme risk protection order law that's in place now. There is currently a liaison within that office to make sure that they can connect with community. They can do trainings with law enforcement to ensure that people have the resources they need and the information they need and know how to file for those petitions. I will make sure that we continue to do that work. Right now, I'm looking at potentially what I'd be able to do as the next Hennepin County attorney and joining the lawsuit that the Attorney General, Keith Ellison, has initiated now, where it is pursuing action against the Glock manufacturer, gun manufacturer. And the way I see that, I think about it as in line with what happened with tobacco industries and when those lawsuits came. Those industries knew that they were causing harms in the communities that they were selling their product to, and they did nothing about it. Right now, we know that these guns are able to be altered and turned into automatic weapons, causing great harm and mass casualties. And what we've seen, not only in this state, but around the country, we know that these guns are able to be altered and turned into automatic weapons, causing great harm and mass casualties. And what we've seen.

0: Well, we should look at the numbers. You know, 77% of the voters on primary night said that they did not want my opponent as the lead in this office. 77% of voters said that they didn't want someone who was previously worked for Donald Trump and defended corporations to be their next Hennepin County attorney. And then also 77% of those voters said, look, we don't want someone that took a max campaign donation from the defense attorney of Jonathan Ross, the federal agent that killed Renee Good. I think those things are really resonating. They will continue to resonate throughout this process. We have built the broadest coalition that this race has ever seen. We are the DFL endorsed candidate, and we're also the labor endorsed candidate. And I think that says a lot. And especially that labor endorsed piece, because working families and working people are saying, we don't want someone to be our next county attorney that is more interested in protecting corporations than they are protecting the working people. And I've committed to making sure that we use this office and all the tools and resources that it has to make sure that we protect working people so they can have the best life possible in this county.
1: When it comes to Hennepin County's current county attorney, Mary Moriarty, what from her approach to the job would you continue if elected?
0: One of the things, let me say this, and I'll just say this, you know, one of the things is I see myself as a change candidate. And regardless of what happened, there's going to be change within this office because Mary Moriarty isn't running again. And what the voters have to decide on is if they want their next person that leaves this office to be the change that moves us forward or the change that moves us back to the status quo. What I'm looking forward to doing is continuing. What I'm looking forward to doing is moving forward. And that means that that work has to be connecting with the community, knowing that they're going to have a leader that's going to make sure that we're building a system that works for them and not against them. That means that we're going to keep some things in place. One of the things that I think about the most is the Conviction Integrity Unit. It is a unit that will look at cases when there's any allegations of misconduct and make a determination on whether or not that case should be have a deeper look at that and make sure that we can rectify any harms or any mistakes that were made in pursuing that case. And I think that's vitally important because two individuals have been exonerated through that process. One of those individuals lost over, 20 years of their life, of their freedom. And we can't give that back. But I do think in order to build trust, and we should be clear that there's been generations of people in this state and in this county that have not had trust within this, within the county attorney's office. And it's because they feel like the system is working against them and not for them. And so my goal would be to make sure that we are building a system that is working for people, not against people, having those individuals engaged on a day-to-day basis and figuring out what it is that they want to make their communities feel safer. And so Conviction Integrity Union is just one of the things that I would be looking at to make sure that we can continue to move that forward so that we can have a tool that when things are not working well or if there's misconduct, we can say, look, as a system, we see this, we've looked into it, here's how we're going to rectify that. And I think that will go a long way in building trust within that, within this institution and within the community. And then lastly, people really want to make sure that we hold the federal agents accountable. The current county attorney is moving forward on those cases, and I will, and I have committed to this, I will move forward on those cases as well.
1: The relationship between Mary Moriarty and the previous Minneapolis police chief, Brian O'Hara, was really fraught. With O'Hara resigning, there will eventually be a new MPD chief you'll be working with. How do you approach the relationship with public safety?
0: Well, whoever the new leader is, I'll be making sure that I right away, as soon as possible, get a chance to connect with that individual, sit down, talk about what their vision is, what their goals are for the office. And you got to understand, this individual is going to be coming in to a department that has that is right now operating under a consent decree that is overseen by our Department of Human Rights here at the state level. And I think it is very important for that next leader to really kind of focus in and lock in to make sure that we're trying to meet those goals in order to build some trust within that department and within the community of Minneapolis, but also with the community at large in Hennepin County. Minneapolis is important to this county. It is our largest city. That police department is our largest police department. And it is important for people to know that when they pick the phone up to call someone, that they're coming in to protect and serve and not to harm them. And it's also important for people to know that these officers are going to be operating with the utmost respects of decency and humanity for those individuals. And that is a conversation I'll be having with the next leader, that I want us all to be on the same page and ensuring that we have all of our police departments, but particularly with MPD, that we have a department that is there to serve the people and to protect the people.
1: Representative Frazier, thank you for your time. We appreciate it.

0: Thank you for having me.
1: That was Minnesota Now host Nina Moyney speaking with Hennepin County Attorney candidate Cedric Frazier. You can hear the conversation with Anders Folk, the other person on the ballot running for that office, by heading to the Minnesota Now page at nprnews.org. Today's song of the day comes to us from Ben Scruggs and Chris Bertrand. They together host a show called Keeping It Local out of KMSU in Mankato. As the name suggests, they highlight the original music scene in Mankato and southern Minnesota.
2: Hey, thanks for having us. If we could use one word to describe our song of the day, it would be seismic, because this music agitates tectonic plates with its hellfire riffs and fissuring rhythms.
3: Seriously, if ever a great chasm opened up in the earth and this music erupted from it, we're pretty sure falling in wouldn't be so bad.
2: Okay, so maybe this sounds a bit too apocalyptic, but we assure you that the opposite is true.
3: So if you feel the earth rumbling beneath your feet, have no fear. It's a pretty common occurrence when the Brother John Band is around.
2: So lean into the rumble with our song of the day, Hootaman by Brother John Band.

0: That's a headbanger. The song Who Da Man by Brother John Band brought to us today, the song of the day, by Ben Scruggs and Chris Bertrand out of KMSU in Mankato. Yesterday on Minnesota Now, we heard from a local brewer who is concerned about a looming federal hemp ban that impacts his hemp-derived THC drink business. Today, we're turning to another group impacted by the ban, farmers. Minnesota hemp farmers are pulling back from the crop as the demand falls and the federal ban threatens to shrink the market even further. One Hastings farmer has decided to grow more soybeans instead. Reporter Nicole Kai visited his farm to find out why and why he hopes to plant hemp again.
1: So what you see here is soybeans. What we've got normally is a rotation of corn or hemp.
2: For the first time since 2019, Jeremy Seresig is not growing hemp at his farm in Hastings. Instead, he planted more soybeans. New state licensing requirements for hemp played a role.
1: We've done hemp here on this field the last 3 out of 7 years. This year, though, the market has been affected federally. The demand isn't there. The processors are a little hesitant to contract or buy anything, so we're taking a year off this year.
2: The proposed ban adds to an industry that's struggling to find stable footing. It would sharply limit THC in drinks and edibles, further hurting demand. Looking at his 200 acres of soybeans, Seresig sees something else.
1: The lost opportunity of another year of R&D, another year of moving the market.
2: He says he's still sitting on at least 15,000 pounds of last year's crop, and he's not alone.
3: I know of farmers that are sitting on leftover biomass from last harvest that they are having trouble moving, and because of that sentiment, a lot of farmers are not growing at all this year.
2: That's Dennis Mistriotti, head of the U.S. Hemp Roundtable. He says the uncertainty around the ban is hurting farmers. The ripple effects are also reaching manufacturers, too. In Burnsville, right, Kyle Marenkovich walked me through the production floor at his facility.
4: This is the emulsion lab and then also gummies.
2: He says it would normally be bustling. But these days, it's quiet. Marenkovich works with 6 Minnesota growers, including Seresig. None planted hemp this year.
4: They're not going to grow something that they don't believe they can sell.
2: He says sales have flattened this year as retailers and distributors order less. If the ban takes effect, it could shutter his business.
4: We would be, at best, a much smaller operation. Unless some of our other products could pick up the slack, we'd probably have to shut down, yeah. It's dire.
2: For Seresig, hemp also hasn't been as profitable as his other crops.
1: We just have put in enough, risk enough where we can keep going with everything else.
2: He isn't the only Minnesota farmer stepping away from hemp. Angela Dawson grew the crop for 4 years before stopping in 2024, citing changing state packaging rules, a slow COVID recovery, and difficulty finding banks willing to work with her business. Now, she's shifting to recreational cannabis.
5: We had a really great success when we were growing hemp outdoors up there, and I'm really sad that we're not doing that anymore, but, you know, we're pivoting with the times.
2: Lawmakers at Capitol Hill are still working to delay the ban, while others have introduced legislation to regulate the hemp industry. In the meantime, Seresig is hoping to plant again next year. Despite this year's challenges, he's optimistic.
1: I do see a future for it. I really do.
2: He says hemp can help people, and he's not ready to give up on that just yet. But for now, his fields are growing soybeans. Nicole Kai, NPR News, Twin Cities.
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0: This weekend is a first for Minnesota's literary scene. The inaugural Midwest Black Book Fair will bring Black authors and booksellers to North Minneapolis Saturday afternoon. There'll be food for sale and books, of course, as well as workshops and panels. Joining me to talk more about it is the person now behind this event, Teresa Hardaway. She's the owner also of Black Garnet Books in St. Paul. Welcome to Minnesota Now, Teresa.
7: Hi, thank you so much for having me.
0: Yeah, I'm really excited to have you here. This is going to be really exciting. You told NPR News previously that you got the idea for this event from a monthly meeting of the National Black Bookstore Coalition. So can you tell me more about what led you to organize this book fair?
7: Yeah, so I typically organize like really large scale events, like gathering community, you know, building relationships. That's really something that I've like really tried to perfect over the years of my organizing career. So, you know, planning something around like the Black literature space, now that I'm a bookstore owner, just totally made sense. And I just was having conversations with, you know, folks who are already in this space and was like, hey, would y'all be interested in coming together for something a little bit more like formal, something that people understood the purpose of why they would be attending something like this. And, you know, the folks that I was around at the time, which was the owner of Strive Bookstore, Mary, and the owner of Baby Cakes Bookstack, and the owner of In Black Ink, you know, they were all very interested. And as soon as I, you know, said, okay, I think we should do something in August, they were like, okay, here's who you need to talk to. And so they introduced me to a ton of other people who are doing really great, amazing work in the literary space in intersection with Blackness. And, you know, it just all kind of spun from there.
0: Wow. So it must have spun up pretty quickly because, I mean, or maybe I should ask, how long did it take you to kind of go from like that initial conversation to here we are, it's happening this weekend?
7: Yeah, I would say that initial conversation was probably 5 months ago.
0: Wow.
7: And then I really started to hone down in organizing, like putting out a call for authors and vendors and stuff, probably 3 months ago. So it has really been like a kind of truncated, you know, timeline. I'm hoping that in the future, you know, I have a bit more time. But it was just like, you know, it was just my idea. And I'm like, you know, let's just see what happens. And it's happening really well.
0: Yeah, I was going to say that. I think that that probably speaks to how much support there is for it. Have you felt that?
7: Yeah. You know, when I first started the event, I was just thinking to myself, like, something has to happen. We have to do something. And then having over 90 authors reach out and say, I want to have my book at this book fair, or I want to table this book fair, to me just spoke to the need, like the necessity of having a space dedicated to Black stories and connecting those Black stories with community, connecting Black retailers with community so that folks know who we are, where we are, and that, you know, we're here to stay.
0: You mentioned that you're an organizer, but I think that you're also a visual artist, right? You're the owner of the social justice design studio Blackbird Revolt, an associate professor of graphic design at the U of M. So I'm interested how you went from kind of this other world, you know, this kind of graphic, this picture world, to this word book literary world. Have they always, like, books been a part of your life?
7: That is such an interesting, like a very good question, because everything that I do really begins to intersect at the concept of Black liberation and abolition. And as a educator, right, I'm an author myself. And so I know how hard it is to get into the publishing industry. I know how hard it is to finish a book, you know, 60,000, 70,000 words. Like, I know the difficulty of that. And so for me, you know, being a graphic designer, you know, is just taking stories and making them visual, having people be able to consume what it is that we are trying to tell, or be able to like create, you know, movement centered propaganda that speaks in a visual way so that anyone of like any, you know, sort of like reading level would be able to engage with the work that we're doing. So for me, you know, then, you know, getting ownership of this bookstore, I really just played into the intersection that I already know and am. I'm an educator. I'm a designer. And so, you know, the branding for the event looks really amazing because I did it. You know,
0: it's sure.
7: Like, so like, again, visually using, you know, language and icons and imagery to evoke like the sense of, you know, what we're trying to do, which is like uplift Black August, uplift, you know, Black stories and narratives. So for me, it all works together. You know, I think I saw an article saying, you know, she likes to keep busy, and it's like, I do, but I don't think it's super heavy because they all intersect. You know, if there's something happening at the bookstore, I'm really able to, you know, engage my team at Blackbird Revolt to be able to support that, and vice versa, along with the university or any other organizations that I'm a part of.
0: So you mentioned Black August, and earlier, I don't want to skip over it, you talked about the importance of Black revolutionaries. So will you talk about how, why it was so important for you to connect those events, this event, to that kind of history and where this stems from?
7: Yeah. So, we already know about Independent Bookstore Day, which happens in April. Mm-hmm. And so when I was thinking, you know, conceptualizing over this event, I'm like, okay, I want to have something that isn't just like a reflection of like Black history, because that's its own month too. Let's try and uplift something that maybe may be less known in our broader, you know, communities. And so Black August being, you know, a month-long commemoration of freedom fighters and prison abolition, you know, all of the folks who have done a lot of on-the-ground grassroots efforts to make sure that Black people are sustained, that we get reparations, that we are essentially fighting for, you know, our rights still. I think it was really important to have something that also commemorates those stories happen in this month. We also have Black there's like Black Business Week, Black Business Month happening in August. It just kind of all aligned. And I will say this is where the Black Bookstore Coalition really helped in framing what sort of day or month I was trying to have the event in, because they were already sort of planning, you know, some sort of national recognition of Black bookstores in August.
0: Okay. So who are some of the authors, publishers, booksellers in the Midwest, excuse me, who you really want to highlight through this event?
7: Oh, I want to highlight everybody, but I definitely want to highlight the folks who was really on the ground with me at the beginning of this and who I approached. So again, Baby Cakes, the Bookstack, Griot Arts, Adam Rochester, In Black Ink, Mind's Eye Comics, which again, I just learned about very recently, you know, a Black owned, you know, comic book store, you know, some organizations being the More Than a Single Story, the Givens Collection, you know, the Hennepin County Library. All of these folks really, you know, sort of sit on this advisory team and helped connect me with all kinds of folks that, you know, I knew I should have been connected with. I also had really extensive conversations with the lead for the Minnesota Black Authors Expo, because I was like, I don't want to repeat that, but I do want to support that. And so how do I do that? And I, again, I just speak to like the beauty of our community to be able to reach out and connect me with all of these folks who are already doing really amazing stuff in this space, and just coming together, it's really going to be an eventful time.
0: Yeah. So as of last week, 800 tickets have been reserved. So I'm curious in our final minute here, you know, like, where are you now? If people are listening and they're like, I would love to attend, are there spots still available?
7: Yeah. So it has almost doubled
0: okay,
7: since so last week. Yeah.
0: So 1,600
7: we're, like, the last
0: tickets.
7: Time I checked. Yeah. Last time I checked, we had like 1,450 tickets acquired. Wow. I just increased the free tickets to an additional 200 because I just want folks to be able to register. Although we might need to do some navigation around, like, okay, like, you know, move to these other spaces,
0: how much space,
7: you know,
0: is there,
7: to space things out. Yeah. But there's a ton of stuff happening outside too. So like, I don't imagine that folks are going to be just standing in line. Like, there's going to be a DJ outside. There's going to be food trucks outside. There's going to be just kids activities, things to do. So I don't imagine it being, you know, a big long wait. However, we do have a lot of people registered. And so unfortunately there are no swag bag tickets left. a lot of folks are in our comment section asking about that, but we do have some free tickets. And if anyone doesn't pick up their swag bags at 2 p.m., they are going to be released to the public. So if you are still there and folks haven't picked up their bags, which I'm sure there will be folks who haven't picked up a bag, you can, you know, your chances for that 2 o'clock release time.
0: Okay. Fantastic. And they can look for it next year, I'm sure. So Teresa Hardaway,
7: absolutely,
0: is the owner of Black Garnet Books in St. Paul and the creator of the Midwest Black Book Fair, which is happening this Saturday for the first time.
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0: You're listening to 91.1 KNOW, Minneapolis, St. Paul. Stay curious, stay connected. It's 75, and I'm going to call it mostly cloudy right now in the Twin Cities, maybe even some light rain falling, depending on where you are. Warmer and muggier today with a chance of showers or thunderstorms this afternoon and evening. There's a slight risk, a level 2 out of 5, that some of those storms could turn severe. Biggest threats are hail, strong winds, heavy rain, really no tornadoes. Highs in the lower 80s, and dew points will climb back into the sticky 60s. Tomorrow, a little better. It might take a little while for those dew points to go back down, but that's setting us up for a gorgeous weekend. Highs in the upper 70s, very low dew points, lots of sun. Enjoy summer while we have it.
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10: I had a peripheral vision of darkness, like a big sphere around me. It went black and I woke up. And in front of me was this huge dark expanse. This single star appeared, a white star.
11: And he kept saying that I had to go back, but I was arguing, saying, no, it's so beautiful here. I really want to stay. And when I looked down, I saw my body wrapped around a bicycle.
12: The heart shows very typical pattern of death, but the brain shows tremendous activation. Serotonin, dopamine, norepinephrine, GABA, these neurotransmitters increase within 2 minutes of asphyxiation.
13: I'm Meghna Chakrabarty. Today on Point, a journey inside the brain near death. Stay with us.
14: From NPR News, I'm Lakshmi Singh. The Iranian government predicts the Trump administration's threats of unprecedented economic sanctions will further increase anti-American sentiment. NPR's Jana Raff reports on the latest salvo as the U.S. and Israeli war against Iran stretches into a sixth month.
15: Trump on Wednesday in a social media post said Iran had missed the chance to make a deal and would face unprecedented economic warfare and isolation. A 60-day deadline expired this week without a return to negotiations to end the war on Iran, begun by the U.S. and Israel in February. A U.S. blockade is still in place, and Iran is still heavily restricting traffic through the Strait of Hormuz, a crucial oil waterway. Iranian Foreign Minister Abbas Araghchi on Thursday called Trump's threats economic terrorism, meant to divert attention from U.S. economic problems. Jane Araf, NPR News, Amman.
14: The U.S. has to contend with rising global oil prices that's pushed average gasoline prices back above $4 a gallon. It's also facing a record $40 trillion plus in federal debt. The Treasury Department's announced measures designed to relieve financial pressures. Treasury Secretary Scott Bessent says the U.S. would at least double the size of its government debt buybacks. Yields on the 30-year and 10-year Treasury bonds rose today. Shares of Walmart are down roughly 9% after the company reported slower sales growth in the latest quarter compared to what Wall Street analysts had expected. The retail giant also set a cautious forecast for the rest of the year. Here's NPR's Alina Selyukh.
16: To be clear, Walmart sales are growing. They're up 2.6% in the U.S. But for the first time in several years, this growth came in lower than Wall Street expected. Walmart sales historically beat expectations. Much of the growth in the latest quarter came from online sales, fueled by Walmart's growing advertising business. One big culprit that dampened sales, the company said, was a change to regulations on how pharmacies charge for drugs. Shoppers still visited about as often as they did a year before, but this time they spent less on average per purchase. Walmart also says it's received nearly $3 billion in tariff refunds and has been putting some of that toward lowering prices on thousands of items. Alina Selyukh, NPR News.
14: California has adopted the nation's strongest wildfire regulations for landscaping around houses. NPR's Lauren Summer reports.
17: Most wildfires are spread by tiny burning embers carried by the wind. When those catch in dry plants next to houses, they can ignite. Now, California residents in wildfire-prone areas will have to manage plants within 5 feet of their house. Only low-lying plants are allowed or well-maintained trees. The rules were delayed several years over concerns from homeowners about the cost and impact on landscaping. For existing houses, they go into effect in 3 years. Lauren Summer, NPR News.
14: It's NPR.
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19: For NPR News in the Twin Cities, I'm Todd Melby. The Minnesota Department of Health is revoking the licenses for 3 group homes linked to a high-ranking government official in Liberia. A recent NPR News and APM Reports investigation found that Sekou Dukli has a hand in 24 Minnesota group homes over the past decade. During that time, the state has paid companies linked to Dukli $36 million. But up until a reporter contacted him last week, he was the licensed director of 3 group homes operated by Golden Touch Healthcare. In a statement for the story, the health department said it was aware that Dukli lived overseas, but it said state law didn't require him to be on site. But following an uproar from political leaders in both parties, the department said it was suspending and revoking those licenses. In a statement, the agency said it had, quote, determine there are licensing violations that pose an imminent risk of harm to the health or safety of residents. The department said it will find new homes for people living in the facilities. A U.S. appeals court decided with a Minnesota group that wants to warn non-incarcerated felons against voting despite a state law that allows election participation. Peter Cox has more.
20: The Eighth Circuit Court of Appeals says the Conservative Minnesota Voters Alliance is entitled to First Amendment protections when it discourages felons from voting. The group challenged a state law that prohibits the spread of misinformation about voting rights or that intends to impede voting within 60 days of an election. Appeals judges found the restriction too broad in limiting speech. The court sent the case back to the district court with instruction to put an injunction on the election misinformation law. I'm Peter Cox.
19: A stretch of Interstate 494 in Bloomington will be closed the next two nights as part of ongoing construction work along the busy freeway. 494 will be closed in both directions tonight between I-35W and Highway 77. That starts at 10 p.m. and runs through 5 o'clock tomorrow morning. Traffic will be detoured to Highway 62, the crosstown. Tomorrow night, it'll be just the eastbound lanes closed in that same area, again from 10 p.m. to 5 a.m. This is NPR News.
13: This is On Point. I'm Meghna Chakrabarty, and it's episode 4 of our special series, Brainwaves. In 1996, Joan Pawlinski was riding her bike along a path in East Ham on Cape Cod, Massachusetts. And then suddenly, she was somewhere else.
11: I woke up floating above the trees. It was blue, you know, blue bluebird sky, no wind. It was just gorgeous. Very peaceful. Very, very peaceful.
13: Joan says right next to her was her dad.
11: He is sitting in the tree in a lotus position, and I'm up there with him. And he had on a turquoise blue Nehru jacket that my mom had sewed for all seven of us in the 60s. I just thought it was odd. Even at that point, I knew he was dead, and he'd been dead for 10 years. I didn't say, like, what are you doing here? But it was more like, what am I doing here? I kept saying, this is so beautiful. I had this incredible feeling of bliss. I never had a feeling like this before. And he kept saying that I had to go back, but I was arguing, saying, no, it's so beautiful here. I really want to stay. And I looked down and I saw from the tree a bicycle and a woman who was sort of tangled up in the bicycle. I didn't recognize it as me. And then the next thing I recall was the sound of the emergency room staff debriding my face with water, getting all of the pavement out of my face, basically.
13: Joan had been in a terrible bike accident. A bungee cord she kept on the back of her bike had slipped off and tangled in the rear tire, and that catapulted Joan off the bike. Joan was alone when the accident happened. She doesn't know who found her and called an ambulance. Doctors later told her she was unconscious for about 15 minutes.
11: So I was missing three teeth. I had the whole left side of my face sort of torn off. They told me I had a closed head injury and I was kept overnight. But the neurosurgeon just said, a helmet saved your life. You know, they did all of the scans that they needed to do and said that there was no brain bleed, so I was able to go home.
13: The official diagnosis was a traumatic brain injury, a high-grade concussion with loss of consciousness. For several months, Joan struggled with short-term memory loss. She doesn't know how close she was to actually dying, but traumatic brain injuries like hers can cause what are referred to as near-death experiences. Many people who have these near-death experiences report seemingly mystical things like seeing a bright light or a tunnel or having an out-of-body experience like Joan did. And Joan says she still thinks about that beautiful place above the trees, sitting with her father, and the way it made her feel.
11: It's a feeling that I don't think I've ever had before.
3: I don't think I've had it since. It wasn't scary at all. It was just peculiar for me, you know, like initially they talked about people going through a tunnel, you know, in darkness. I mean, I don't call it any of that, but the, you know, the idea that are these, you know, an amalgam of memories that we've had, you know, was it real? Did it really happen? Hard to say.
13: Hard to say. Just like it's hard to say what is actually happening in the brain near death. That's what we're going to talk about today. And joining us now is Charlotte Marcial. She's a neuroscientist at the University of Liège in Belgium. Charlotte, welcome to On Point.
21: Hi, everyone. Thank you.
13: So you study what happens in the brain during near-death experiences. First of all, what attracted you to this area of research?
21: Oh, actually, it was by chance. I wanted to work on neuroscience. I was interested by consciousness topic. And actually, my thesis supervisor suggested me these topics, saying that actually the current literature is very limited. And so we have plenty things to discover. So I was directly attracted by the topic. And so now I'm happy to have chosen this topic.
13: Okay. So there was a great opportunity there to expand our understanding.
21: Exactly.
13: Yeah. Okay. So you heard Joan's story there about sort of what she experienced and saw and felt during that long period of unconsciousness and her traumatic brain injury. What would you describe, or how would you define what a near-death experience actually is, so we can sort of put some a border around the experience we're talking about?
21: So near-death experience can be defined as an episode of disconnected consciousness, meaning that it's a mental experience in the absence of the awareness of a sensory environment. And of course, this happens when we are close to death. And the particularity of the phenomenon is that there are recurring prototypical features such as out-of-body experience, meeting entity, seeing a bright light, or an intense feeling of peacefulness or bliss, as John just described.
13: Okay.
21: This is
13: Forgive me for interrupting, Charlotte. So, this a period of disconnected consciousness, which often happens close to death. Can this same type of disconnected consciousness be experienced when you're actually not close to death? Because Joan doesn't know if she actually, you know, was close to dying.
21: Exactly. We now know that it is possible to experience such an experience when we are in a situation where there is no threat to life. We can also experience that when we are disconnected from our body and simply experience, for example, high fever or high level of anxiety. So I'm not surprised that here she did experience the phenomenon, even if she was maybe not in a severe physiological crisis.
13: I see. And forgive me for asking for so many definitions, but this is something that we've learned throughout the course of this week, talking about the brain, is that it can be, the lines around an area of conversation can be very blurry, right? Because the brain is so complicated. When we talk about death as a definitive moment, first of all, it seems like science is showing that it's not actually a single definitive moment. But is the area of research that you're interested in something where, like, cardiac death has to be close? Or could you consider, do you also look at times when maybe the body is actually still functioning, but the brain itself is not? I mean, how do you define death specifically?
21: Yeah, it's very important actually to be clear with the definition of death. So it's important to distinguish two types of condition. We have, when we talk about death, we talk about brain death. So meaning here that there is no more brain activity in the brain. But next to that, there is also this condition that we call clinical death. And so here it's a severe physiological crisis where the earth and breathing stops. However, this condition can be actually reversible. And so the prototypical example is a cardiac arrest, mm-hmm. where actually the person can be conscious when if she is reanimated properly. So it's very important to distinguish those two conditions. And of course, when we talk about near-death experience, we talk about patients who were able, after the accident, to recall such an experience. So they were not properly dead. They were in a clinical death condition or another kind of severe physiological crisis.
4: Okay, thank you for that, because it's very important to understand. So in the context mm-hmm. of this conversation, we're talking about people who experienced temporary clinical death but were resuscitated.
21: Exactly.
4: Okay, so heart and breathing stops. So this is very interesting. So you were saying a little bit earlier, what are some of the common reports that people have of what they experienced in that moment where they were technically, clinically dead?
21: So I would say that each testimony is very unique because, of course, each person has his own interpretation of the experience. But the particularity of the phenomenon is that there are recurring features that we can find most of them we can find them in the testimony. And so in terms of the most frequently reported ones, there are out-of-body experience, an intense feeling of peacefulness, well-being, or bliss. There is also the sensation of harmony, unity, also meeting entity, be it a simple sensation of a presence, or whether someone we know and who may be diseased. There is also this vision of a tunnel, etc. And so in total, I would say that we can find about 20 prototypical features that we can find in most of the testimony.
4: How much do we know if these are culturally influenced experiences? I mean, do people report similar things around the world, I guess is a better way of answering it, of asking
21: yeah.
4: it.
21: Yeah. That's a good question. To be honest, today it is difficult to respond properly to that question, Barry, because there is very limited research on that question specifically. However, what has been shown so far in some case report, etc., is that our culture may have an influence, at least on the interpretation of the phenomenon. And so a prototypical example is this impression of being at a frontier, at a point of no return, like a gateway experience, which is actually reported in Europe and North America as a tunnel, while, for example, in Asia, they report it as a river. And we know that in this culture, the river has a particular spiritual importance.
4: I see. Okay, that is really interesting. So, Charlotte, Martial, hang on for just a moment. When we come back, we'll take now sort of a closer look at what's happening actually inside the brain as people are experiencing these near-death experiences. So we'll be back. This is On Point.

0: biological function at the moment of death.
1: Ah, okay. So Charlotte Martial and Jimmo Borgegan, we have so much more to talk about the remarkable human brain, even at the moment of death or near death, and we'll do that when we come back. This is On Point.
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1: Wednesday on Minnesota Now, a one-hour special on how the Annunciation community is healing 1 year after a mass shooting killed two students and injured 28 others. We'll hear from student survivors and teachers at Annunciation as they begin a new school year. Plus, after the death of Harper Moisky, how her best friends have become like big sisters to Harper's little sister Quinn. And a look at the advocacy efforts from parents to address gun violence. Tune in at noon on Wednesday, August 26th.
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5: You're back with On Point. I'm Meghna Chakrabarty, and it's episode 4 of our special look at the human brain. The series is called Brainwaves, and today we are taking a look at what is actually happening in the brain when people experience a near-death experience. I mean, those are the folks who can report what they felt and saw and thought. But the bigger question is, what is going on in the brain in those moments just before or even after clinical death? I'm joined today by Charlotte Martial. She's a neuroscientist at the University of Liège in Belgium. And Jimo Borjigin joins us as well. She's a professor of neuroscience at the Shenzhen University of Advanced Technology in China. I'd like to share another listener story with both of you. This is Peter Panagor. He lives in East Boothbay, Maine. Peter says he's had two near-death experiences. The first was in 1980 when he was ice climbing in Canada and suffered from severe hypothermia. And here's just a little bit of what he told us.
6: I had a peripheral vision of darkness, like a big sphere around me. And that big sphere started to close. It went black and I woke up. And in front of me was this huge dark expanse. And way far in the distance, like a galaxy away, this single star appeared, a white star. And this single white star rushed across this great expanse, and it communicated with me telepathically. And it said to me, I'm taking you. It's all over for you. You're coming home. And it was like a gigantic orb of plasma. And I was shaped like a human, but I could see that I wasn't made of molecules. I was made of light.
5: Charlotte, let me ask you, in hearing the reports from the people who you have documented, and then also Jimo's sort of in-depth investigation into what's going on biochemically,

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1: It's 3:18 on this Thursday afternoon. 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We have lots of good local reporting from around the state on the show for you today.
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1: There are currently more than 600 firefighters and support personnel still working to contain the wildfires burning in parts of the Boundary Waters. They've been aided by some damp conditions and higher humidity today. The campfire burning northeast of Ely that forced evacuations last month, that's now 97% contained. Other large fires burning north of the Echo Trail in remote parts of the BWCA are around half contained. Crews are working near Echo Trail on thinning and pruning vegetation to create a fuel break. So if you're traveling in that area, expect to see people at work and delays. In total, the fires have burned more than 75,000 acres. Now, the smoke from wildfires canceled or postponed a number of events across northeastern Minnesota. On Sunday in Duluth, there is a rescheduled concert held at Glensheen Manor, part of their concert on the Pier series. Talk about a gorgeous setting. Brianne Marie plays at 5:30, Joanne Parker at 6. Now, usually this series happens on Wednesdays, so how nice that is happening on a weekend for folks who might be traveling to the area.
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1: It's All Things Considered. I'm Emily Bright with NPR News. Governor Tim Walz signed an executive order earlier this week banning copper and nickel mining near the Boundary Waters Canoe Area Wilderness. This was shortly after Congress and the Trump administration ended a prohibition on such mining. The move was surprising, as Walz has previously argued that bypassing environmental laws and regulations could set a dangerous precedent for future governors. Brianna Bierschbach is a politics and government reporter for the Star Tribune. She's been covering this shift, and she joins us now. Hello, Brianna.
4: Hey, thanks for having me.
1: Yeah, you noted in your reporting that it's surprising, given Walz's history of arguing that Minnesota's environmental disputes should be handled through the normal legislative process rather than by executive decree. So what was Walz's approach to executive power when he first arrived at the Capitol?
4: Yeah, you can see it pretty clearly if you go back to his first term, when environmental groups wanted him to stop the Line 3 oil pipeline, for example. Walz resisted. He, you know, wanted to let the process and regulations around that go forward, and he had a similar posture when it came to the Polymet mine. And he actually said if he decided to stop a project that he didn't like, you know, and a future governor could come in and approve one for the same reasoning, and that would set a dangerous precedent.
1: And how has he changed?
4: Quite a bit, right, on this issue and quite a few others. We've really seen Walz evolve as governor, both in his comfort in using executive power and in his position on some issues. When he first came in, you know, he was this flannel-wearing rural congressman who talked about one Minnesota and bringing people together, and his evolution from that into a vice presidential nominee and into a real combatant with the Trump administration has changed his sort of tone and style as governor. And I think you really saw that come out in his decision on the Boundary Waters. And he also framed it partly as a way to push back on Republicans in Washington, that decision you referenced. He said, we have to do something to sort of clap back, which is more of the new Walz that we've been seeing over the last year or so.
1: Right. Do you have any other examples of Governor Walz using his power in office more assertively?
4: Yeah. I mean, more recently, we've seen him use his executive power, for example, to install security systems at the Capitol in the wake of the assassination of House Speaker Melissa Hortman. That was a big change that legislators couldn't agree to, and he said, we're going to do it, basically. Another one is gun violence prevention. You know, we couldn't get legislators to agree to a set of proposals to take up in a special session after enunciation. He decided to do some of these things on his own via executive order. He's also clapped back on the Trump administration on vaccine administration corruption and all sorts of things that I don't think he necessarily would have done in his first term. Part of this is that during the pandemic, he had to use his executive power so much to respond. And I think that that burst of action and executive orders also helped make him more comfortable in using it more regularly.
1: I'd love to get your thoughts. How does Walz's actions compare to, say, the stance on mining being taken by U.S. Senator Amy Klobuchar, who is, of course, the Democratic nominee who is running for governor?
4: You know, this part is so interesting. Amy Klobuchar's position on mining sounds a lot like Walz's did when he first came into office 8 years ago. You know, she was clearly opposed to what Republicans in Congress did to lift those protections that Biden had put in place around the Boundary Waters. But overall, she's had an approach that's much more supportive of regulatory processes and the environmental reviews that go into these kinds of permitting decisions, letting them play out, letting science to decide which projects go forward. So it's interesting to see that she's coming in with that posture. But given Walz's decision, it might put her in a bind a little bit in having to decide how she wants to act as governor on this issue much more quickly, because his executive order will expire in April of next year, and she'll have to assertively decide if she's going to continue those protections or let them expire.
1: It'll be interesting to see. That was politics and government reporter for the Star Tribune, Brianna Bierschbach. Thank you for joining us.
4: Thanks for having me.
1: Casinos gambling has been a crucial engine of economic self-sufficiency in many Native American communities, but other Native-owned businesses are also growing faster than American companies overall. Many tribal nations have been focusing on investing in better telephone and internet service for their communities. It's part of a larger movement to diversify tribal economies. In this next installment of our series Beyond the Bet, Melissa Olson reports on one Native entrepreneur who spent her professional life connecting people through phone and broadband.
5: As the COVID pandemic surged in 2020, Madonna Yawaki was working with the Blackfeet Nation in rural Montana. She was helping the tribe build its broadband network when their schools closed. Yawaki remembers seeing students sent home with laptops meant for distance learning.
6: I think they were called jetpacks that were provided by a large wireless company, but there was no service to a lot of these homes where the kids lived.
5: The internet system on the sprawling Blackfeet Reservation was spotty and outdated. Mike Sheard ran Sia Communications, Blackfeet Nation's tribal broadband company. He remembers how students struggled.
7: They had to go in their car and go into town and sit outside the library or those kind of things.
5: None of this was new to Madonna Yawaki. Before the pandemic, homes on reservations across the country were less likely to have internet and to pay more for it. In 2017, more than a quarter had no internet at all, according to data from the Minneapolis Federal Reserve Bank. Roughly a million people live on tribal lands, according to the U.S. Census. Sheard says the large phone company that served Browning, Montana, the reservation's main town, was in no rush to upgrade.
7: They're a pretty large, it's a telephone cooperative, and they were really focused on modernizing a lot of their other exchanges. And they probably would have gotten to the Blackfeet exchange, or the Browning exchange is what it's called, eventually, but nobody knew when that was going to happen.
5: Madonna Yawaki has been working to close that gap for almost 25 years. Along with her husband, Mel, she co-founded Turtle Island Communications. When she and Mel started out, money was scarce.
6: There was not a pot of money at the federal level or at any state level to assist. And so we had to be very creative.
5: The pandemic exposed the poor phone and internet service reservation communities had endured for decades. Congress responded with the first federal program for tribal broadband, roughly $3 billion. Some tribes have used the funding to take ownership of their networks. At Blackfeet Nation, the tribe bought the telephone exchange that serves much of the reservation. But keeping those native networks running long-term is harder than building them. Amanda Hermans of the Urban Institute co-authored a report on broadband in Indian Country. It found that federal programs have funded construction, but not the upkeep. And the money has never been enough. In the last round of tribal broadband grants, tribes asked for more than 2.5 times what was offered.
8: We heard a lot of fears from the folks that we spoke to, a lot of stress about how they're going to make these systems pencil out over time. This is a really delicate balance because at the end of the day, tribal governments and tribal broadband providers want service to be affordable for their community members.
5: The report calls tribal ownership of broadband a form of digital sovereignty. Yawaki has been saying so for years.
6: It's time to start going knocking at the FCC saying, we'd like to discuss with you how we can have the same opportunity to use cost supports that sustain other rural telecom and broadband providers.
5: The work of Native American digital entrepreneurs like Madonna Yawaki is paying off, if more slowly than she'd like. In the half decade since the COVID pandemic, the share of Native households without home internet has been cut nearly in half. For the Upper Midwest Newsroom, I'm Melissa Olson in the Twin Cities.
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2: This summer, as we gather in parks and patios, one thing is clear. 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
1: Well, speaking of gathering, St. Paul's Midway neighborhood is getting a new YMCA space. There was a ribbon cutting this morning for the YMCA Peter J. King Family Foundation Center for Child and Family Well-Being. It's designed to be a multi-generational hub with space for early childhood ed, school-age care, workforce development, and community programming. And around the Twin Cities, green and blue lines are running as usual today. It's the first time since late June that Metro Transit's two light rail lines have been fully operational following a summer of work maintenance. 77 degrees right now in the Twin Cities. Coming up after the news at 3:30, a former head of the FDA's Food Safety Division says federal budget cuts and layoffs are affecting that agency's readiness.
9: I think that has really pushed us into a new level of vulnerability in terms of our food safety system.
1: Case in point, the government's slow response to the cyclosporiasis outbreak. That story coming up, plus researchers have found the fastest star ever documented.
10: Live from NPR News in Culver City, California, I'm Dwayne Brown. The federal deficit or debt has reached a record high this week, topping $40 trillion, highlighting the impact of the Iran war and rising inflation. The U.S. Treasury Department says it will buy back more bonds to help lower interest rates, but the federal debt is linked to everyone's cost of living, especially potential home buyers. Stacey Vanek Smith is with Bloomberg Businessweek.
11: Mortgages, you might remember from the financial crisis, mortgage-backed securities. Banks will package up a bunch of mortgages, chop them up, and sell them to investors on the market. Well, those compete against U.S. Treasury bonds. And so they all get priced together. They're all competing against each other. And so when U.S. Treasuries have to start offering higher interest rates to investors, everybody else does. And so that brings up the price of mortgages. When banks are having to pay more for that, it gets passed down to us.
10: Bloomberg's Stacey Vanek Smith. The Syrian foreign minister made his first visit to Pakistan in nearly two decades today. NPR's Dia Hadid reports this follows Israeli attacks on a Syrian airbase near the Turkish border.
12: Pakistan's foreign office says the two sides will, quote, exchange views on regional and international developments. The visit by the Syrian foreign minister, Asad Hassan al-Shaybani, spotlights the region's shifting security architecture, one where Pakistan has assumed regional military prominence. The visit comes after Pakistan, Saudi Arabia, and Syria's powerful neighbor, Turkey, signed a defense agreement on August 7. That came after Pakistan signed a defense agreement with Saudi Arabia alone and after Kuwait ratified a defense agreement with Pakistan. Analysts see the regional agreement between Saudi Arabia and Turkey and Pakistan as hardening their borders against Israel, which has struck neighbors of all three countries in recent years.
10: That's Dia Hadid. 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
13: 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More at Schwebel.com.
14: For NPR News in the Twin Cities, I'm Todd Melby. A U.S. appeals court has sided with a Minnesota group that wants to warn non-incarcerated felons against voting, despite a state law allowing their election participation. Peter Cox has more.
15: The Eighth Circuit Court of Appeals says the Conservative Minnesota Voters Alliance is entitled to First Amendment protections when it discourages felons from voting. The group challenged a state law that prohibits the spread of misinformation about voting rights or that intends to impede voting within 60 days of an election. Appeals judges found the restriction too broad in limiting speech. The court sent the case back to the district court with instruction to put an injunction on the election misinformation law. I'm Peter Cox.
14: Minnesota lost jobs last month, and fewer people are looking for work. The Department of Employment and Economic Development says the state lost about 1,900 non-farm jobs on a seasonally adjusted basis. And the portion of the working-age population that either have a job or are looking for work has continued to fall since January. Year-to-year, Minnesota has added 44,000 jobs since last July. Department Commissioner Matt Verilek.
16: We, again, are proud of the resilience of the Minnesota economy and proud of our people in general, of how we have withstood the difficulties we face, and optimistic about the idea that if not for those headwinds, we'd be growing even faster.
14: Nationally, the economy lost 23,000 jobs last month. Attorney General Keith Ellison has asked a federal judge to dismiss a lawsuit challenging Minnesota's ban on AI nudification technology. The ban enacted this year prohibits AI platforms from generating nude photos of people. Elon Musk's company, xAI, sued to stop the law, arguing it's too broad and limits users' freedom of speech. Ellison says the ban is constitutional and necessary to protect people from having nude images made of them without their consent. The motion to dismiss was filed yesterday after lawyers for both sides were in court on a different motion. The next court hearing is scheduled for November. Statewide, there's a chance of weather, or there's a chance of rain tonight. Lows in the mid 50s to the lower 60s. This is NPR.
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18: This is All Things Considered from NPR News. I'm Juana Summers in Washington.
19: And I'm Elsa Chang in Culver City, California. The number of cyclosporiasis cases confirmed by the CDC reached almost 16,000 this week. That's eight times the previous annual record, with thousands more suspected cases of this diarrhea-causing bug. So what does this protracted outbreak tell us about the country's readiness? Well, NPR's Yuki Noguchi joins us now to explain. Hi, Yuki.
20: Hi, Elsa.
19: Hi. Okay, so I understand that you have spoken with people working in local, in national, and international food safety. So what did you hear from them?
20: You know, that they're hobbled. Remember, most food safety funding in this country comes from the CDC and the Food and Drug Administration. Mm-hmm. Both agencies also fund most state and local food safety programs, and they historically also support them with, you know, things like scientific research or pathogen surveillance data, or by coordinating outbreak response, like between states or across international borders. But Trump's sweeping federal cuts last year slashed staff and funding, and the CDC alone lost 40% of its grants. So that means many states cut public health workers, which a lot of people tell me has slowed the sort of local ground game in case investigations. My sources say other federal agencies, you know, the Agriculture Department and the now defunct USAID, which both funded foodborne pathogen research, have also been seriously curtailed.
19: So how would you say that all of that has affected this year's response?
20: It's made us more vulnerable, at least according to Susan Main, who headed the FDA's food safety division until about 3 years ago and is still, you know, in contact with folks there. You know, it's a division that oversees 80% of the food supply, you know, anything basically that isn't meat.
0: It's not just one thing, it's the cumulative impact of all of the things.
20: You know, Maine says the government's slow response to cyclospora reflects underfunding and disarray, you know, throughout the food safety system from the very top to the very bottom.
21: Wow. Well, then what do you think that might mean for future outbreaks?
20: More illness, you know, because to understand outbreaks, we've relied on two government functions, research and surveillance, like, you know, data and trends. Mm-hmm. And both those functions have changed. You know, on the research side, there are federally funded labs that study parasites like cyclospora and other surveillance, like, you know, data and trends. Mm-hmm. And both those functions have changed. You know, on the research side, there are federally funded labs

0: you know, the staff that remain there, that they either have to relocate to other agency operations or leave.
1: Interesting. Well, how has the government responded to that?
0: Well, now in emails, Health and Human Services tells me the CDC lab staff were not cut. And the USDA said its pathogen lab, you know, continues uninterrupted today. One thing we do know is that CDC used to track trends, you know, for 8 foodborne pathogens. And last year, they paired that to only 2. You know, Cyclospora was cut. And so we won't have that data going forward.
1: Dang. Well, then, Yuki, where do we go from here, you think?
0: You know, there is some hope in the form of a food traceability rule that actually is already on the books, which might have reduced spread this year. That's a rule that requires codes on produce, you know, tracking them through the system. And it was enacted 15 years ago, but implementation has been delayed. So, you know, until 2028, we're looking at 2 more Cyclospora summers, potentially.
1: That is NPR's Yuki Noguchi. Thank you, Yuki.
0: Thank you.
2: This is All Things Considered on NPR News. I'm Emily Brighton for Clay Masters. There were 2 winners out of last week's primary in the Hennepin County attorney race, former federal prosecutor and acting U.S. attorney for Minnesota, Anders Volk, and State Representative Cedric Frazier. Both candidates spoke to NPR News about seeking accountability for the actions of federal agents during Operation Metro Surge. Here's Volk.
3: You know, accountability is a critical thing for everybody impacted by the county attorney's office, whether you're a federal agent who broke Minnesota law during Operation Metro Surge or a fraudster or a violent criminal. Accountability to me needs to run in every direction. But as it relates to Operation Metro Surge and these federal agents who violated Minnesota law, I've talked a lot about creating a federal prosecution task force to ensure accountability. And your readers and your listeners may be asking, why would we need a federal prosecution task force for these cases charged in Hennepin County? And the answer is all of these cases are going to end up in federal court. And so that federal subject matter expertise, I think, is going to be critical here, both in terms of understanding how to do investigations, but prosecutions that are going to actually have the highest likelihood of success in federal court. And these are cases we've never done here in Minnesota. These are going to be cases we're doing for the first time in the history of this state. And I think it just really speaks to how critical it is to have that deep experience doing federal criminal prosecution work, because that's where these cases are all going to end up.
2: Here's how Frazier says he would address accountability.
4: Well, as a leader of the ex-leader of the Hennepin County Attorney's Office, I will continue to lead those investigations in that office. And when we have the evidence, as we're fighting to get now from Texas and from the federal government, when we have what we need to pursue those cases, if the evidence shows us that we can, you know, prove beyond a reasonable doubt that there's been harms and laws violated within our county, within our state, I'm going to continue to prosecute those cases. We'll move forward and we'll bring charges and we'll prosecute.
2: Both candidates also addressed how they would handle violent crimes committed by people under the age of 18. Here's Volk.
3: Nobody wants to see kids in jail. I'm a parent. I've got 4 kids. The idea of putting kids in jail, locking them up and throw away the key, obviously doesn't feel good to anybody. It should never be our goal. Our goal should always be, you know, to treat kids compassionately and get them back into their homes when it's safe for the kid and for their families. But look, if we're talking about violent repeat offenses, premeditated crimes of violence, there has to be a consequence. And in those rare cases, that consequence is going to need to involve, getting those kids out off the streets.
2: Here's how Frazier addresses the issue.
4: Look, I think the problem and what we really need to focus on is the fact that we've taken away many of the tools that we've had to deal with our young people, particularly when young people have made poor decisions and they need to be removed from their home or their community where they can be harmful to themselves or harmful to others. We closed the Hennepin County homeschool a few years ago, and we really have not had an answer or resource that we can use to move young people and put them in a place where they can get the resources that they need and also at the same time be held accountable. And I will absolutely be advocating with our county commissioners and our state legislators and elected local officials to make sure that we can bring resources like that back to the table to put at our disposal so that we can make sure that we can address appropriately our young people when they make poor decisions and can cause harm to themselves or harm to others in the community.
2: That was State Representative Cedric Frazier and U.S. Attorney for Minnesota Anders Volk. The 2 are vying to be the next Hennepin County attorney, a seat vacated by Mary Moriarty. You can find both of those conversations and listen to

0: the entire interview with both candidates on NPRnews.org. Coming up on 3:44 on this Thursday afternoon, right now it is 82 in Fergus Falls, 71 in Duluth.
1: Recent college graduates are struggling to land entry-level jobs. According to the Federal Reserve Bank of New York, the unemployment rate for young adults with new degrees is higher than the rate for all workers. And a lot of young people blame artificial intelligence. So reporter Lee Gaines decided to fact-check their concerns.
2: Irene Chang studied engineering at Georgia Tech because she likes solving problems. She also wanted to major in something she knew could lead to a stable career. But so far, that's been a challenge. Chang graduated in May, but she started applying to entry-level jobs nearly a year ago while she was still in school.
3: I think I've applied to around 450 applications now.
2: Chang suspects that AI is part of the reason she's struggling to reach the first rung in her career ladder.
3: I feel like the entry-level skills that you have, they're important, but also something that AI can do very, efficiently.
2: Things like analyzing data and coding. And Chang isn't alone. Nearly half of recent graduates surveyed this spring by ZipRecruiter said AI had already affected hiring in their field. But the evidence is mixed, and economists don't all agree. On the one hand, Stanford University economist Eric Brynjolfsson says AI is hurting young workers' job prospects.
4: I would say that AI is not the whole story, but it's part of the story, and the evidence is building.
2: Brynjolfsson has studied some of the jobs that are more likely to use AI. Think software developers and marketing managers. He found employment of early career workers in those fields has declined significantly since late 2022 when AI tools like ChatGPT started popping up. Meanwhile, employment trends for more experienced workers in those same fields have remained stable. Brynjolfsson thinks AI may be impacting young workers more because
4: these technologies are disproportionately able to capture book learning and codified knowledge. And that has a lot of overlap with entry-level people.
2: Harvard University economist David Deming isn't convinced AI is to blame for the early career job market.
5: If you look very carefully at the timing, it looks like the decline in junior hiring actually started 6 months before ChatGPT was released. What that tells me is it's something else. I think it's more like remote work.
2: Deming says employers might not want to hire entry-level workers for jobs that went remote after the pandemic because it's harder to train them from afar.
5: The value proposition of hiring a junior person when you know they're going to be at home is just not as great. And conversely, the value proposition of hiring a more senior person is greater because of remote work. You have access to a broader pool of talent from around the country.
2: If AI was replacing entry-level jobs, you'd expect to see companies that rely heavily on AI to hire fewer workers. But University of Chicago economist Anders Humlum says data shows that that's not the case.
6: If we look at the heavy users of these tools, the firms that are paying a lot of money to Anthropic and OpenAI to subscribe to their models, they're hiring more than anyone else.
2: While they disagree on how much AI is impacting the job market right now, all three economists do agree there's a major employment shift underway. Here's Deming at Harvard.
5: I think jobs that used to be safe will become unsafe, and jobs that used to be unsafe will become safe. There'll be a lot of shuffling around, but I think on net, it'll be a force for good, but it'll take some time, and it's going to be very bumpy and messy, and buckle up.
2: His advice for Irene Chang and other recent grads who are still looking for a job?
5: Hang in there.
2: I shared what I learned with Chang. She says it's helpful to hear what economists have to say.
3: It does make me feel a little bit validated. Yeah, I'm definitely holding on to that right now.
2: For NPR News, I'm Lee Gaines.
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0: Coming up in the next 10 minutes here on NPR News, the Minnesota Department of Health is shutting down a chain of group homes owned and managed by a high-ranking government official in Liberia. That update from NPR's investigative reporting coming up.
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0: I'm Emily Brighton for Clay Masters. In Appleton, happening now this afternoon, two Republican state legislators are hosting a roundtable town hall meeting to offer updates and answer questions about turning a closed jail into a new federal ICE detention facility. It's a move that's drawn a range of reactions. Some people are looking forward to an influx of jobs. Others decry the detainment center as morally reprehensible. The process of hiring guards and medical and administrative staff began yesterday. There's a demonstration opposing the detention center that was planned as well, timed with that roundtable. NPR News is continuing to follow that story. In other headlines, Governor Tim Walz has authorized the state disaster assistance for six Minnesota counties after severe storms, floods, and tornadoes caused significant damage to critical public infrastructure earlier this summer. That includes Becker County, where a tornado touched down near Detroit Lakes. The other counties are Crow Wing, Fillmore, Houston, Maurer, and Winona. Walz says Minnesota's emergency management team will determine the total state assistance after counties complete damage assessments. Another round of storms is possible this afternoon and evening for central and southern Minnesota.
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0: The Minnesota Department of Health is shutting down a chain of group homes owned and managed by a high-ranking government official in Liberia. And the Department of Human Services is suspending payments to all group homes affiliated with him, following an NPR News and APM Reports investigation. Ellie Roth led the team that broke this investigation, and she joins me now to share more. Hi, Ellie.
10: Hi, Emily.
0: So give us a refresh here. What did your investigation find?
10: So in the investigation we published on Monday, we found that Sekou Dukli, who runs the National Port Authority in Liberia, has had a hand in two dozen Minnesota group homes over the past decade. During that time, the state paid group home companies linked to him $36 million. And up until we contacted Dukli last week, he was still licensed as the assisted living director for three Golden Touch healthcare group homes in Brooklyn Park and Brooklyn Center. That means he was supposed to be making sure residents in the group homes were getting good care, even though he was living and working 5,000 miles away. And last fall, a woman with a serious lung condition died after collapsing on the bathroom floor in one of those group homes. The state determined the facility neglected her because its staff weren't trained in CPR. The facility is appealing that.
0: So it sounds like the state is taking action against Dukli. Tell us more about that.
10: Yeah, in a statement, the Department of Human Services said they have placed payment withholds on all assisted living facilities affiliated with Sekou Dukli. The agency said a payment withhold is, quote, an administrative tool used by DHS to protect taxpayer dollars when there are credible allegations of Medicaid fraud. The health department said it is revoking the licenses for three Golden Touch healthcare group homes where Dukli was licensed as the director up until last week. The revocation will permanently terminate the facilities and prevent owners and managers from obtaining licenses for 5 years. When we originally reached out to the health department about our investigation, a spokesman told us that the department was aware that Dukli lived overseas, but it said state law didn't require a director to be on site. But now, after public outcry, it appears the department has taken a second look at these facilities.
0: So what happens next?
10: Well, the health department told me that its next step is to start moving residents to new group homes. The Department of Human Services told me that payments are paused while the allegations are investigated, but it did emphasize that these are allegations, not findings of fraud. Only a court can determine if fraud has occurred. I also reached out to Dukli again this afternoon to see if he would comment on this recent news. I did not get a response.
0: Well, briefly, Ellie, how common is it for the health department to revoke these licenses?
10: Yeah, this is a pretty rare step for them. As of this spring, the department has only ever revoked the licenses for eight group homes since 2021. That's when it first started licensing these facilities as small assisted living facilities. But in addition to the group homes linked to Sekou Dukli today, I just want to note the health department said it's also revoking the licenses for two other group homes where prosecutors allege it was connected to a sex trafficking operation in the Twin Cities. These group homes are not connected to Sekou Dukli, but for the health department to revoke the licenses of five group homes in one day, That's pretty significant.
0: Reporter Ellie Roth, thank you.
10: Thank you.

0: A Minneapolis church says the Department of Homeland Security violated a court order, including by sending an undercover agent to spy on a self-defense class there in May. The federal surveillance came to light in filings last week in the criminal conspiracy case against 15 Minnesota anti-ICE activists. Matt Sepik joins us now with more. Hello, Matt.
1: Hi, Emily.
0: So which church was the target of federal surveillance?
1: University Baptist Church in Dinkytown is across the street from the University of Minnesota campus. It describes itself as a liberal Christian church with a loving and inclusive community. It's a member of both the Alliance of Baptists and the American Baptist Churches USA. They were among a group of plaintiffs that sued the Department of Homeland Security last year. That was after the Trump administration lifted longstanding restrictions on immigration enforcement in houses of worship. Back in February, a federal judge in Massachusetts barred the government from conducting immigration operations in several thousand churches across the country, including University Baptist, absent exigent circumstances. But the church says in a filing today that the surveillance is a, quote, clear and egregious violation of the judge's directive. The plaintiffs are now asking him to order the Department of Homeland Security to show why it should not be held in contempt of court.
0: What was the agent investigating?
1: An officer identified in partially redacted court documents as Undercover Agent 5022 infiltrated a meeting of the community martial arts group Left Jab on May 28th. This was part of Operation Whipple Shield, a Homeland Security effort to investigate anti-ICE protests, particularly those targeting the Whipple Federal Building, where ICE holds immigration detainees. This came to light last week in the Minnesota 15 case, where 15 defendants are charged with conspiracy to impede or injure federal officers. However, prosecutors have not alleged that any agents were hurt. The defendants, as in every criminal case, have the right to see the government's evidence against them, and the prosecution handed over the undercover agent's report on University Baptist as part of the discovery process. The agent says she sparred with others at this gathering, asked them about how they got involved in the group, and even got herself added to the Left Jab Signal chat group. She spent about 2 hours in the church's gym in late May, and notably, the agent did not realize at the end of her visit that she dropped her body-worn audio recorder and had to go back inside to retrieve it after she left the building.
0: Has the Department of Homeland Security responded to these allegations that it violated a court order by surveying a church?
1: In an email to NPR News, Homeland Security Investigations says it, quote, does not comment on the existence or status of specific ongoing investigations, nor on investigative methods. The agency referred me to the Minnesota U.S. Attorney's Office, which also says it is not commenting.
0: Well, what has the church said about the incident?
1: Well, as part of today's filing, University Baptist Church member and former president Gene Lubke says the interim pastor addressed the issue, the surveillance, at the start of services this past Sunday. The Lubke says many in the congregation had already seen the news when it broke last week. Lubke calls the surveillance shocking and upsetting and a, quote, complete violation of our sacred space. She also notes that the church had posted signs stating that the building is a protected area per the judge's order and even included the case number on the signs. The documents in the Minnesota 15 case also show that federal agents surveilled and photographed people entering and exiting University Baptist at least 3 times between April and June. And Emily, the church's sign facing University Avenue now says, quote, committed to our community, even under surveillance.
0: Well, thank you, Matt.
1: You're welcome.
0: That's NPR's Matt Sepik with that reporting. We have had a lot of news flying at you in the last 15 minutes from happening around the state. Another thing we're following, of course, the weather. Another round of storms is possible this afternoon and evening for southern and central Minnesota. The National Weather Service says slight risk of severe weather, level 2 out of 5 this evening from Worthington to St. Cloud, Mankato and the Twin Cities into western Wisconsin, the main risk being large hail and damaging winds. Also some very welcome rain to the region. As a drought monitor shows, we could certainly use it. We'll hear from meteorologist Ben Cathy coming up in the next hour here on All Things Considered.

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1: 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Stay curious, stay connected. It's Thursday, and with the weekend coming into sight, if you're looking for an evening out, a couple of places around the Twin Cities have extended hours on Thursday evenings. The Walker Arts Center in Minneapolis is free Thursdays from 5 to 9. 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And the Eloise Butler Wildflower Garden in Minneapolis, that one is always free, but that's open late until 8 p.m. Thursdays through August. The grievance system was supposed to offer immigrant detainees a safe channel to report violations like medical neglect. That system is no longer.
2: You had the inspector generals, you had the Office of Civil Rights and Civil Liberties.
1: It's All Things Considered on NPR News. With Juana Summers and Elsa Chang, I'm Emily Bryden for Clay Masters here in the Twin Cities. Coming up after the news, the U.S. war with Iran is connected to other conflicts across the globe in more ways than one. We have that story ahead. Plus, as Google tries to move its data centers into towns across rural Minnesota, the company is trying to smooth ruffled feathers and do a little schmoozing to soften opinions. We'll have that story coming up and more. First, news headlines.
3: Live from NPR News in Washington, I'm Ryland Barton. Sailors and Marines aboard the USS Abraham Lincoln are now on their way home. The military says another ship is in the region to provide relief. Family members report deteriorating conditions, including suicide attempts. NPR's Katia Riddle reports.
4: The military has not confirmed reports of suicide, and Defense Secretary Pete Hegseth says the media has exaggerated the hardships the crew is enduring. But experts who have worked on these kinds of missions say 9 months at sea, even in the best of conditions, is difficult. Dr. Philip Hunt was for years a Navy physician. He says the treatment of these sailors and Marines is unacceptable.
5: To do that to people who have dedicated, they put their lives on the line, they took an oath. We all took the same oath. It just almost brings you to tears.
4: The return journey home for the aircraft carrier will take a month. Katie Riddle, NPR News.
3: In the Democratic Republic of Congo, more than 5,000 people have contracted Ebola in the past 3 months. Almost half of them have died. But health officials with the Africa CDC say current numbers only capture about 40% of the outbreak. NPR's Duri Biskarin reports.
6: More than half of deaths are still happening outside of designated Ebola treatment centers, including in general hospitals, where the virus can be passed to health workers and other patients. Mercy Kiang, an epidemiologist for the Africa Centers for Disease Control and Prevention, says this suggests the outbreak is much larger than the official numbers.
7: If you have to look at the real burden, we should be over 10,000 to 15,000 cases. But again, these are estimates. These are more or less models.
6: Clinical trials are ongoing for vaccines and treatments for this strain of Ebola. Officials plan to deploy 70,000 doses of a previous vaccine for another Ebola strain in the meantime. Duri Biskarin, NPR News, Washington.
3: Shares of Walmart fell this morning after the company reported slower sales growth in the latest quarter compared to what Wall Street analysts had expected. The retail giant also set a cautious forecast for the rest of the year. NPR's Alina Selyuk reports.
8: To be clear, Walmart sales are growing. They're up 2.6% in the U.S. But for the first time in several years, this growth came in lower than Wall Street expected. Walmart sales historically beat expectations. Much of the growth in the latest quarter came from online sales, fueled by Walmart's growing advertising business. One big culprit that dampened sales, the company said, was a change to regulations on how pharmacies charge for drugs. Shoppers still visited about as often as they did a year before, but this time they spent less on average per purchase. Walmart also says it's received nearly $3 billion in tariff refunds and has been putting some of that toward lowering prices on thousands of items. Alina Selyuk, NPR News.
3: Rising oil prices, worries about high inflation, and the U.S. government's debt led the U.S. stock market to its worst loss in 3 weeks today. The Dow dropped more than 1.25%. The S&P 500 fell more than 0.75%. It's NPR.
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10: For NPR News in the Twin Cities, I'm Todd Melby. The state is shutting down Minnesota group homes run by a Liberian government official due to fraud allegations and safety risks. Ellie Roth reports.
11: In a statement, the Department of Human Services said they are suspending payments to Sekou Dukli due to, quote, credible allegations of Medicaid fraud, following an NPR News and APM Reports investigation published this week. The investigation found that group home companies linked to Dukli have received $36 million from the state. And up until a reporter contacted him last week, Dukli was the director of three group homes operated by Golden Touch Healthcare. The health department is revoking those licenses and said it had determined there are licensing violations that pose an imminent risk of harm to the health or safety of residents and will find new homes for people living there. Dukli did not respond to a request for comment. He had previously told reporters that the public record on group homes linked to him speaks for itself. I'm Ellie Roth.
10: Documents showing that Fleet Farm ignored internal warnings about straw purchases of guns were made public yesterday. Attorney General Keith Ellison's office sued Fleet Farm in 2022, alleging that it negligently sold guns to straw buyers, people who were buying guns on behalf of others who weren't allowed to. Fleet Farm settled the suit for $1 million. The document showed executives ignored internal reports flagging a straw buyer who provided a gun used in a 2021 shooting. Eric Maloney with the AG's office says the shooting could have been prevented.
12: This is the real life consequences of what happens when steals like this are not stopped and taken care of in time.
10: Fleet Farm implemented new safeguards as part of the settlement. After a closure of nearly 2 months for a major maintenance project, Blue Line trains are running again in Minneapolis and in Bloomington. This is NPR News. It's 4:06.
0: All Things Considered is supported by the University of Minnesota. Look for maroon and gold and some friendly mascots at the State Fair and various county fairs this summer. Building a greater Minnesota together. Search UMN Fairs.
13: From NPR News, this is All Things Considered. I'm Elsa Chang in Culver City, California.
14: And I'm Mary Louise Kelly in Washington, which, for those of you who love a good map, is about 6,000 miles from Tehran. Now, Tehran is about 1,500 miles from Kyiv. And if you could walk a straight line from Kyiv to Pyongyang, just under 4,500 miles. What do these capital cities have in common, despite the many miles between them? They are all connected by conflict. The war between Russia and Ukraine, the war between the U.S. and Iran, and yes, even North and South Korea, two countries which are technically still at war. The ways in which these wars overlap and are influencing each other is something we discussed today on NPR's national security podcast, Sources and Methods. Joining me in that conversation were NPR White House correspondent Emily Fang and Pentagon correspondent Tom Bowman. Tom, I want to stay on this theme that we just seem to keep circling. We have U.S. attention focused on Iran. We have President Trump demanding that South Korea help in that fight. South Korea saying, yeah, thanks, but no thanks. And meanwhile, North Korea helping Russia in its war in Ukraine.
15: It's right. You can't call it a world war, but you have to, there's some different term we have to come up with. It's almost an interconnected war we have here. So you do have North Koreans providing troops to Russia to fight in Ukraine. You have Russia and China providing intelligence to Iran to go after U.S. bases, particularly CIA sites. And then you have the global impact of the lack of ships, the lack of oil getting through the Strait of Hormuz, which is affecting Asia in particular, right? So you have all this kind of stew of problems and conflicts.
16: I'll add in the war in Iran's now taking all of these interceptor missiles that Ukraine really needs to defend itself and that the U.S. might have wanted to against a Chinese invasion of Taiwan.
15: No, that is the definite threat.
16: To add another layer to this.
15: No, that's absolutely right. They've gone down about two-thirds the number of Patriot missiles, which are key for the defense of U.S. forces in Asia. So you have that effect, too. And it's going to take years to rebuild that Patriot missile network.
14: I keep thinking how America's allies and America's adversaries are, of course, watching all of this play out and drawing lessons in their own strategic interests. I keep thinking, if I were standing in Pyongyang watching what is happening with the war on Iran, I would be thinking, I'm so glad North Korea went ahead and built nuclear weapons. I'm so glad we have them, because look what happens if you don't.
16: Beijing has been watching the entire time, and I'm sure that someone in their leadership has been thinking the same thing. China's also a nuclear power. They took note when Obama came out and said, we think China and the East Asian region, the Asia Pacific, is going to be where the action is at for the next couple of decades. And so while the U.S. was trying to increase defense spending in the Asia Pacific and retrain its forces to be more of a Pacific power again, China was also doing the same. It was increasing its military budget year after year at double-digit numbers. It now has personnel and equipment levels that can, they don't reach that of the U.S.'s, but it can rival that of the U.S.'s. So in some ways, China has caught up as a result.
15: And they're building hundreds of ships. That's a real concern to the U.S. Navy. And also their missiles, their coastal missiles are a real problem as well. And, you know, the concern, of course, is Taiwan. By next year, China will have the capability to take on Taiwan, according to the Pentagon. It doesn't mean they'll do it, but there's still a threat out there just next year.
14: Let's sweep in a relevant diplomatic development this week, or at least what the White House would like to be a diplomatic development, which is possibly talks with Kim Jong-un this year. Emily, fill us in.
16: Trump has praised Kim Jong-un at least twice this week. That,
17: but I do have a good relationship with Kim Jong-un. As you know, you've seen, he didn't like Biden. He didn't like Obama. He didn't like anybody, but he likes me. And I just got along with him very good. We had great meetings. We speak.
16: Something, by the way, that Kim's sister denied to North Korean media. They basically have given the U.S. a cold shoulder throughout all of this, saying that she's not aware of any communications between the U.S. president and Kim Jong-un, and that the matter of canceling South Korean joint military drills is not even worth consideration for Pyongyang. But President Trump has said a whole lot about Pyongyang and said he might be meeting Kim in the future.
14: Why? Like, how big a threat does North Korea still pose? What do we know?
16: It is more of a threat these days than ever, in the sense that its nuclear arsenal is more advanced. It has intercontinental ballistic missiles that could travel far enough to potentially reach the U.S., and it's become more advanced at enriching nuclear fuel. So it's a more dangerous nuclear-interested adversary than before.
14: That was NPR White House correspondent Emily Fang and NPR Pentagon correspondent Tom Bowman. You can hear our full discussion on sources and methods. 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
18: One of the last remaining checks on immigration and customs enforcement and private prison contractors running detention centers has all but collapsed. And that is leaving thousands of people trapped in a system with near non-existent oversight. NPR immigration correspondent Vanessa Romo reports.
19: The grievance system is a long-standing tool in the U.S. for people being held in detention. In immigration detention, it's designed to offer a safe channel to report violations like unsanitary conditions and medical neglect. But an NPR review has found the system is no longer working as intended. Here's how it's supposed to work. A detainee has a problem. They fill out a form, an officer is required to provide a written decision and, if appropriate, come up with a resolution. The more serious, the quicker they're supposed to act. But that's not how it worked out for Dee, who upon arrival to Delaney Hall Detention Center in New Jersey, told officials,
20: I tell them, listen, I got a brain tumor. It's very aggressive, and I need my medicine like twice a day.
19: Dee is a 44-year-old Mexican national who was picked up by ICE the same week he was scheduled to start chemotherapy for a stage 4 brain tumor. Dee requested that NPR use only his first initial because he fears government retaliation. For weeks, Dee says, he'd tell any GEO Group staffer who'd listen about his condition. GEO Group is the private prison contractor that runs Delaney. But before receiving any chemo or radiation or an MRI, Dee was transferred twice. He ended up at California City Detention Center, which is run by CoreCivic. That's where the seizures began.
20: When I started having the seizure, I couldn't do anything.
19: He had four over 2.5 months. He says they were all triggered by hours-long delays of his anti-seizure medication, which he tracked in a daily log. After each episode, Dee filed a formal grievance, just like his lawyer told him to do.
20: The abogada Cynthia, that's what she told me. She started writing everything down. I started doing it.
19: NPR reviewed the forms filed by Dee. They do not show any response from CoreCivic officials, even though emergency medical grievances are supposed to be reviewed within 24 hours. NPR reached out to DHS, GEO Group, and CoreCivic. They did not provide answers to specific questions about the grievance process. CoreCivic spokesman Ryan Gustin told NPR that the company has, quote, a robust grievance process available to all detainees. But experts like immigration attorney Chris Brundage say that system was flawed from the start.
2: There's also a patchwork of detention standards that were adapted to the different types of facilities.
19: Brundage calls himself a dinosaur of DHS because he worked for the department for 23 years. In his final post, he was the deputy of the now-closed Office of the Immigration Detention Ombudsman. He says trying to enforce the rules of the grievance system has always been challenging. Then there's the evisceration of nearly all immigration detention oversight offices.
2: You had the inspector generals, you had the Office of Civil Rights and Civil Liberties. And I think when these offices were effectively gutted and shut down, one, you don't have the administration itself making oversight a priority, but two, you've lost the actual physical offices to do it.
19: Each of those offices played a key role in safeguarding detainees. And now that they've all been shuttered or sidelined, we're seeing immigration detention deaths at record highs. And more detainees are launching hunger strikes to protest inhumane conditions.
2: Where is your independent verification and oversight? You know, can you have ICE do its own inspections? Sure. But that's kind of like the rooster watching the hen house.
19: There's also another issue. It's virtually impossible for lawmakers or inspectors to know how many grievances are filed because neither ICE nor the private prison companies are required to disclose that data. And some suggest that's a deliberate ploy to keep the public in the dark. That was the conclusion of a 2024 study by the ACLU of Northern California and the California Collaborative for Immigrant Justice. They reviewed nearly 500 grievances filed in California between 2023 and 2024. Of those, only 8% were found in favor of detained people. And even grievances that are upheld may not amount to much, according to Mariel Villarreal, a senior attorney with CCIJ.
21: Even grievances that are ultimately founded, there's often no real remedy to them. There's nothing with teeth.
19: Democratic Texas Congressman Joaquin Castro agrees. He, too, is vexed by the system and frustrated by the failings he says he confronts on regular visits to detention centers.
22: I think for all intents and purposes, the grievance process, the resolution process is non-functioning at this point. And these people are at the whim whatever ICE wants to do to him.
19: As for Dee, he's been released from ICE detention. He's now living at home, undergoing cancer treatment. He hasn't had another seizure. Vanessa Romo, NPR News.
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1: This is NPR News. I'm Emily Bright here with Chief Meteorologist Ben Cathy. I know you've been tracking our storm chances for today. How's it looking?
24: Yeah, I had a few sprinkles when I ran down to lunch in the drugstore a little bit earlier, Emily. And since then, we've seen waves of sunshine, a few more sprinkles. A lot of the thunderstorm threat was probably a little too high as far as today goes. But we will see some more showers through the next few hours. That rhymed.
1: well done.
24: And the best chance is central and southern Minnesota, so St. Cloud over to the Twin Cities, Austin, and the I-90 corridor. Nothing spectacular, but any little bit helps because we got the new drought update today and no big help there.
1: All right, so we're always cheering on rain. That said, how does tomorrow and the weekend look?
24: Yeah, tomorrow, if you don't want rain, is looking beautiful. There'll be a couple of early morning showers along I-90 or points to the south towards Decorah. What we're also tracking is abundant sunshine later on in the day. There could be a couple of thunderstorms starting around Lake of the Woods at 4 p.m. Those will then head towards Duluth. And then like a sinker pitch in baseball, those will dive south by about 9 o'clock tomorrow evening, but most do stay dry. Couple sprinkles are possible at the very end of that around 1 a.m. Saturday. Weekend looks beautiful, comfortable temperatures, upper 70s to lower 80s in the urban heat island of the Twin Cities. Then the next best overall chance of rain is next Monday into Tuesday, also not a drought buster.
1: Okay. And in the most public radio question ever, tell me the bird forecast.
24: Hey, bird is the word. All right. So the birds are relying on this weather. It must be something innate, but they're surfing the winds behind the front that comes in tonight. And so by tomorrow night, we'll have 220 million birds, according to Cornell, flying over this part of the country. It's like a super highway for a lot of the birds headed towards the mid and deep south. Last night in Hennepin County, behind another weak front, the Cornell folks say 188,000 birds were flying over.
1: All right. Well, we'll all just have to go outside and listen and watch for that. Thanks, Ben.
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1: This is NPR News. I'm Emily Bright. Google is trying to smooth over some ruffled feathers in two small Minnesota towns where the tech giant hopes to build a couple of massive data centers. Yesterday evening, Google hosted what it called a community celebration in Pine Island near Rochester with free food, live music, and family activities. And last night in Hermantown, outside of Duluth, the company held an open house to answer questions from area residents. Joining us now to talk about the events are NPR's Rochester-based reporter Molly Castle-Work and our Duluth reporter Dan Crocker. Thanks to you both for being here.
5: Thanks, Emily.
6: You're welcome, Emily.
1: Molly, let's start with you. You attended Google's community celebration in Pine Island. What is the company celebrating? Could you set the scene for us?
5: Yes. So Google launched what some might call a charm offensive, and they promoted this event to celebrate its investment in the local school district. So Google's promising to give them $24 million over 20 years, and now is adding some sweeteners, including free computers for 5th and 9th graders in Pine Island, and to pay for a new HVAC system in the middle school. Here's Halston Sleets. She's Google's Minnesota representative for the project.
7: We are here to celebrate the Panthers, celebrate this community, celebrate the school. Yeah, woo! Cheer for that, because I think it's amazing. It's amazing that we're coming out and supporting this park.
5: The celebration took place at a local park, and I entered under a balloon arch, two bouncy houses, food trucks, and a large stage set up for live music.
1: Did the residents seem to join in the celebration?
5: I'd say reactions were mixed. Some people told me they figured huge data centers will likely be built somewhere, so why not in Pine Island, where it can bring in new construction jobs? Here's 38-year-old Heather Gunderson.
8: It's just going to bring investments into our community, and there hasn't been for a very long time, so I just think overall it's going to be good for us. I'm also, you know, I'm younger, so AI and everything, it's in our everyday living. I don't see anything wrong with it.
5: But there appeared to be more residents who were against the project, which is now on hold while a judge considers whether there should be a more thorough environmental review. Some residents said they don't trust Google, that will keep their promise over the course of 20 to 30 years, and many were worried about the environmental implications. 22-year-old Megan Post is skeptical of Google's intentions with the event.
25: I think it's a bribe, honestly. Like, this just seems like something out of a dystopian film. You know, a giant mega conglomeration holding a festival. you know, it's just, it's weird. I don't like it. It doesn't sit well with me. And that's why I came out here.
5: But overall, I'd say the vibes were very chill. People were gobbling up the free food as kids played in the bouncy house.
3: So Dan, what about the Hermantown open house? Similar atmosphere?
6: No, it was totally different. So this was the second open house that Google has held in Hermantown over the past couple months to answer questions about their proposed data center up here. And Emily, it was pretty contentious. So Google went over some changes they're making to their data center plans. They've scaled down the size of their project slightly, but it didn't take long for people to start interrupting the presentation.
9: We don't trust what you've done.
10: Thank you.
6: And Emily, police escorted several people out. You know, there's just a lot of anger and distrust about this project, directed both at Google and at the city of Hermantown.
3: Why are people so upset with the city in addition to Google?
6: Well, it really goes back to the fact that city officials signed these non-disclosure agreements a couple years ago when this project was first being discussed. And so the public was really in the dark about this proposed data center until just before it first went before the council last fall. And that anger really came to a head recently when an online news site in Duluth called the Duluth Monitor published some leaked recordings of internal city staff meetings, and I have confirmed the authenticity of those recordings. In one of them, the Hermantown police chief calls a Duluth resident who regularly speaks out against the data center an idiot and an expletive. And then in a second reading, the Hermantown city attorney suggests scripting questions for city council members to ask about the data center. Monday this week was the first council meeting since those recordings were published, and here's a quick sampling of what city leaders heard.
11: The idea that our elected officials would be handed a script developed by city staff and Google affiliate Mortensen as some type of orchestrated play to deceive the public is unbelievable and unethical.
12: If I were to disparage one of my clients, I have no doubt that I would be fired immediately from my position.
6: That was Hermantown residents Sarah Lofall and Amelia Cohos. Now, Hermantown officials did apologize, and the mayor said there will be an outside investigation.
3: Now, these Google projects are two of at least a dozen large data centers proposed around the state. A Meta data center is under construction in Rosemount, so there's clearly support for them, too. Why are cities interested in pursuing these controversial projects? Molly, you first.
5: There's a mix of reasons. Google has promised to bring in new jobs, support the schools, invest in the community.
6: And up here in Hermantown, there are business and labor groups that support this project, you know, for the economic impact and the construction jobs it provide. I mean, this is nearly a $2 billion project, so it's a huge investment in the region. Google says it would invest over $200 million over nearly three decades. You know, that includes infrastructure upgrades and property taxes and payments to the city. And then, like in Pine Island, they're promising a big investment in the Hermantown schools. And that's a big deal in a small community, you know, where like everywhere across the state, school budgets are just incredibly tight right now.
3: But the cities are also sweetening the pot for Google, too, right?
5: Yeah. I mean, in Pine Island, the city has agreed to $36 million in tax abatements over 20 years.
6: Yeah, and in Hermantown, they're offering up to $80 million in tax incentives, although the city council has not yet voted on that package. But I have heard a lot of people ask, you know, why would the city give such a big tax break to a company that's valued at over $1 trillion?
3: Yeah, well, much of the opposition to data centers focuses on the amount of water and electricity they would use. How are Google and their developer partners addressing those concerns?
5: Well, I was able to talk with the Pine Island developer yesterday from Ryan Companies. He says they're using a closed-loop system that they claim will use less water than a residential development of the same size. But they do acknowledge that will mean it uses more electricity. Here's lead developer Peter Fitzgerald.
26: We need to be thoughtful and know that all data centers are not created equal. We have to stop the one-size-fits-all narrative. We need to judge each project on its own merits. This project is great, and this project is respectful of the environment, and this project is wonderful for the city of Pine Island.
6: And Emily, something else to note is that Google is promising a huge investment in clean energy for both these proposals. So about 2,000 megawatts for Pine Island, 700 megawatts for Hermantown. I've heard a lot of clean energy advocates say, you know, that if we do have to build data centers, that the model that Google is proposing here in Minnesota is a good one. But that's not a lot of solace to the folks up here I've talked to who live very near this proposal who are just adamantly opposed to it.
3: NPR News Duluth reporter Dan Crocker and Rochester reporter Molly Castlework, thank you both for your reporting.
5: Thanks, Emily.
6: You're welcome.
3: By the way, hardworking Molly had an excellent story there this morning about the race to integrate AI into hospitals and clinics, with Mayo Clinic leading the way nationwide. Now, the goal is to use AI to better treat patients and cut costs, but recently a lawsuit was filed against Mayo about cutting corners in its AI practices, and that raises concerns. How do you ensure AI is used ethically in healthcare? You can read that story at nprnews.org.
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3: I'm going to point you one more time to our website because, well, you probably know the Minnesota State Fair starts 1 week from today. 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You can find that at nprnews.org. Right now, 78 degrees in the Twin Cities. We have a chance of showers and thunderstorms this evening. It's 4:30. Coming up after the news at 4:30, adults with disabilities have the right to live, learn, and work in their communities rather than being segregated in institutions.
25: The integration mandate is why I get to go to law school, and when the time comes that I'm a mom, the integration mandate's going to make sure that my kid's not taken because I'm disabled.
3: Now the Trump administration is challenging that longstanding right. That story is coming up. First, news headlines.
13: Live from NPR News in Culver City, California, I'm Duane Brown. A New York woman has been arrested and accused of plotting to attack the state capitol building in Albany. The FBI says Jessica Bowie began discussing a plan to blow up or target the capitol with a bomb, allegedly plotting to kill state senators as they were working. Authorities say she was radicalized online and pledged allegiance to the terrorist group ISIS. Craig Tremoroli is the FBI special agent in charge of the Albany office.
14: Jessica Bowie was arrested by FBI Albany's Joint Terrorism Task Force, has been charged by the Northern District of New York with attempting to provide material support or resources to a designated foreign terrorist organization. In this instance, that foreign terrorist organization is ISIS.
13: Agent Tremoroli says she discussed her plans with FBI informants and spent weeks doing surveillance on the state capitol. Despite the Israeli government's own assessment that aid entering Gaza is far from enough, a new UN report finds that 9 out of 10 families are now living in catastrophic conditions. NPR's Anis Baba reports.
15: The UN report finds that nearly 94% of Gaza's population is living in critical or catastrophic shelter conditions. More than half of the population have been living in worn-out tents for over 3 years now, structures never designed to become a long-term homes. Families struggle to sleep, cook, maintain hygiene, or safely store food and water. Inside these tents, 91% have no way to cool down in the summer heat, and households average just 3 hours of artificial light a day. Local stocks of tents, blankets, and mattresses have nearly run out. In the past months, only 1 in 10 families received shelter aid, leaving millions exposed as another winter approaches.
13: That's Anis Baba. 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
18: For NPR News in the Twin Cities, I'm Kelly Blyer. Crews continue to make progress containing the wildfires that have been burning for more than a month. Superior National Forest officials say two more Boundary Waters Wilderness entry points will reopen next week. The South Hegman Lake and the Little Indian Sioux River South entry points northwest of Ely will reopen to visitors next Tuesday. About three quarters of BWCA campsites are now back open, following last month's total closure of the wilderness due to the fires. The remaining closures are generally north of the Echo Trail. Recent rain has helped reduce fire activity in the Boundary Waters. Minnesota's July job report is a mixed bag. Harshon Rattenpaul has more.
2: Jobs are up year over year. Since last July, Minnesota added 44,000 jobs. That's an increase of 1.5%, outpacing national job growth. But jobs fell last month. The state lost about 1,900 non-farm jobs in July on a seasonally adjusted basis. The finance, government, and construction sectors lost the largest number of jobs. Angelina Wynn at the Department of Employment and Economic Development says the share of Minnesotans who have jobs or are looking for work is falling.
19: The state's labor force participation rate has been declining every month since January of this year.
2: Officials say inflation is causing uncertainty and the state's labor market still hasn't fully recovered from Operation Metro Surge. I'm Harshon Rattenpaul.
18: After one round of showers and storms across central and northern Minnesota earlier today, another round of storms is possible this evening. Some of these storms could be strong. The National Weather Service says there's a slight risk of severe weather, level 2 out of 5 this evening from Worthington to St. Cloud, Mankato, and the Twin Cities. The main risk is large hail and damaging winds. Three quarters of Minnesota is still stuck in drought conditions. 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
20: 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I'm Elsa Chang.
21: And I'm Juana Summers. Cody and Kaylee Brendel grew up just inland of the Jersey Shore. The siblings, who both have disabilities, came of age knowing it is their right to live, learn, and work in their community. Not long ago, millions of people like them could have been segregated in institutions. Then, in 1999, the same year Cody was born, the Supreme Court ruled states must serve adults with disabilities in their communities. Now, the Trump administration is trying to reverse course. NPR's Janaki Mehta reports.
22: This is my older brother, Cody. He's 27 years old. He is a thrill seeker, and I wish I could be half as cool as he is.
23: I have a great sister, Kaylee, and she's so funny, so good. I love her.
24: Kaylee, who's now 23, says she and Cody were always close growing up and helped each other navigate life as two blind kids. They plopped down on their parents' back patio, which overlooks the Matitaconk River. It's one of their favorite places to hang out.
23: We would play fun games together, like hang out, do everything.
22: I was the annoying little sister that was like, wait for me, wait for me.
24: Moments like these are harder to come by because Kaylee's been really busy lately, running a disability rights organization. And when we met her, she was getting ready to move across the country for law school.
22: I aspire to practice disability rights law full time. Whether that's at a protection and advocacy agency, if the government goes back to the way it needs to be, maybe a government job, you know.
24: The government isn't where it needs to be, according to Kaylee, because she says the Trump administration is going after the kinds of programs that have made a fulfilling, independent life possible for her and Cody.
22: They're attacking the integration mandate, and that boils down to just disabled people deserve to receive our services in the community with our loved ones, not isolated in institutions.
24: The integration mandate is a core promise that's built into civil rights laws like the Americans with Disabilities Act. The government made that promise after people with disabilities fought against segregation in institutions, which have a long history of abuse and neglect. And the promise of integration has helped shape an entire generation of disabled people's lives. People like Kaylee and Cody.
22: In terms of Cody's life, he's getting community-based support that we've shown is critical for him. And for me, the integration mandate
25: is why I get to go to law school. And when the time comes that I'm a mom, the integration mandate's going to make sure that my kid's not taken because I'm disabled.
24: But now there are looming threats. Texas is leading a lawsuit that calls the integration mandate into question. Then this summer, the Department of Justice put out a legal opinion agreeing with the plaintiffs, saying that states do not have to provide community-based care to people with disabilities. It's a program that more than 8 million Americans rely on. NPR tried reaching the Trump administration for comment several times and did not hear back. And to be clear, the law itself hasn't changed, but Kaylee is concerned.
25: Because laws are great, but laws have to have systems in place that make sure they're enforced. Now the DOJ has essentially said we're not going to do that anymore. That affects everything. Integrated setting affects school. It affects great, but laws have to have systems in place that make sure they're enforced. Now the DOJ has essentially said we're not going to do that anymore. That affects everything.

0: disability rights advocates spent decades fighting for. Kaylee says it's helped Cody, who's blind and also has autism, to become more independent.
1: It's a night and day change. And it brings him structure and opportunities to socialize with other disabled adults.
2: Good morning. How's it going?
0: We tagged along with Cody to his program.
3: So if everybody could find a seat, that means phones away, tablets
0: Jen
3: away.
0: Dyer, the executive director of Next Steps, gathers a two or so dozen adults for a morning meeting. Everyone shares what they got up to over the weekend.
4: I had to go to my cousin's in New York for a birthday party myself. They have a pool now, so I got to spend the day there.
3: Cody, I saw you had your hand up. What was your question for Warren?
5: Did he go in your pool at your house or someone else's?
4: No, it was my cousin's pool.
0: Jen Dyer tells me later that was the first time Cody ever chimed in with a question. It's a big moment for him. He's usually pretty shy.
3: Okay, is that everybody?
0: As the morning meeting ends, it's time to get out in the community, learning life skills like getting groceries.
5: We're going to the store. We're on the way to the store right now.
0: I hop into the Next Steps van with Cody, and his shy exterior starts to melt away.
5: Because I'm good at telling jokes, and I love comedy.
0: To pass the time, he hits me with some of his favorite one-liners.
5: Why do husbands forget their mistakes? Why? There's no use in two people remembering the same thing.
0: Once we get to the store, Cody navigates the aisles with the help of an aide and his cane. And he practices counting money and checking out.
6: So now we need $10.89.
0: Later, he heads to his favorite part of the program, job training.
5: We're at Jersey Mike's and I'm going to be working here.
0: He's wearing a blue dress shirt and a Jersey Mike's hat and heads to the back where the kitchen is to bob some lettuce.
5: That's my favorite job, bobbing the lettuce. You have to take the whole head of lettuce and bang it down a couple of times to loosen the core.
0: He cleans tables and stacks shelves too, but Cody says working here has taught him much more than that.
5: To do everything efficiently, work carefully, and being able to communicate or talk with all my coworkers and my supervisor.
0: Cody says he's going to use these skills to apply for a job at the local Papa John's or an appliance store. This is the point of these programs, to help adults gain the skills they need to be as independent as possible within their communities.
7: Have a nice day, guys.
0: Back at home on the patio, Cody tells me more than anything, it's the friendships he's building through Next Steps he loves most. He says it's the first time he's had that since high school.
5: I'm doing that stuff that I used to do, going to fun places, meeting new friends, going boating, going swimming.
0: Another big reason states have shifted to community-based programs is because they also cost far less than institutions. But on top of the legal threats to these community-based services, the Trump administration has also cut roughly $1 trillion from Medicaid, which pays for programs like Cody's. And Kaylee is afraid of what all this could mean in the long run.
1: I am fearful of the possibility that he could be put at risk of institutionalization when that time comes when my parents aren't here. And I will do everything that I can to make sure that he has what he needs. But if he were institutionalized, it's deeply scary for me to think about.
0: She worries the dark past for disabled Americans could become the future. It's why she's been traveling the country, meeting with lawmakers through her organization, Judy's League, and why she's studying disability law at UC Berkeley. And for now, she takes comfort in knowing that Cody has supportive parents and access to a program that helps him do the things he loves. Like going out on a boat with his group at Next Steps.
5: I'm driving the boat now. I can make it go faster. I'm feeling great. I'm loving it right now.
0: Like a true Jersey Shore guy, Cody says right here on the water, with the wind in his hair and friends by his side, he feels right at home. Janaki Mehta, NPR News, Brick, New Jersey.
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10: Hi, my name is Isa Condo Olvera. I live in St. Paul, and I am an actor and singer. Divas and Drag is this incredible night combining opera and drag and burlesque. And this year is the fifth year that they're doing it, and the theme is Baroque. So it's an especially decadent and expressive theme in a year. I also think it's the biggest

0: orchestra they've had. They're partnering with the Bach Society, I believe. There's something so grand and expressive about both of these forms. They're really heightened forms of expression. It makes for really diverse audiences. Like, there's the opera fans and there's the drag fans. And there's people that love both, like me. Divas in Drag is produced by an opera theater at the historic Mounds Theater in St. Paul, August 21st through the 24th.
1: My name is Kristen McCoy, and I am in Minneapolis, Minnesota, and I am a local upcycler and environmental activist under the brand of Rethink. There is the Flock Art Fest coming up in Duluth. It's at the Bayfront Festival Park. That's actually where Bentleyville usually is. So it would be really fun to see it transformed with a bunch of art popping up. Sadie Ward is going to be there doing an interactive art piece and community art project using upcycled denim. And this is going to be part of her Lake Superior memory quilt. So participants can actually come and write down their memories on pieces of denim that she's collected from the community. And she is going to be transforming that into a quilt that's in the shape of Lake Superior. The choice of the denim makes a lot of sense too, because cotton is a very water heavy crop. I like that kind of like everything coming together on this art project for Sadie, using the denim to tell the stories of water and also a place where we can hold our memories close to us as climate change is making changes to our waterways, and also with human impact changing our waterways too. So the Flock Art Fest is this Friday and Saturday. Friday it's from 12 to 7, Saturday it's from 10 to 4.
2: My name is Erin Leapard, and I'm the artistic and executive director of Rhythmically Speaking Dance Company. I am talking today about Insomnia Salons Volume 3, and Volume 3 is a Twilight River Circus. So this river circus seems to be really focused around that idea of connecting people, bringing people together in real time around a magical time, that twilight at the end of summer. And something that I think is really exciting about it is it brings 45 performers together. That is no small feat. And beyond that, it's a really wide array of performers. There's fire dancers, aerialists, installation artists, giant puppets. There will also be food trucks, dancers, singers, musicians, tarot card readers, and even a mysterious character who can tell your fortune by creating a scent for you. And it's also a little site specific. It's outside at Raspberry Island in St. Paul. There is abundant free parking, and it's just a short walk to the performance site. It is happening one night only. It's 7 to 9 p.m. this coming Sunday, August 23rd, and it's free!
3: And that beautiful guitar is by a local artist who'll be performing at this event. Art Hounds is produced by me, Emily Bright, and made possible by the Minnesota Legacy Amendments Arts and Cultural Heritage Fund. We'll let that music keep running underneath us as we get into weather. Ben Cathy, who's getting rain right now?
4: Yeah, we got some showers over Lake Crystal, Mankato, St. Peter, up on Highway 169, just passing through Le Sueur and New Ulm, over to Waterville and Faribault, and Owatonna just getting a few showers. So, like the far exurbs on the southwest side of town. Also, just to the south of Duluth, right over Moose Lake, a nice little downpour. And then one to the west of Hibbing, up in the Boundary Waters, by the way, a little bit better containment, 51% now on the Thumb Fire just coming out.
3: Oh, I'm so happy to hear that. What is going to look like this evening?
4: Yeah, a few more showers and storms are possible. The clouds from this morning that kept us a little cooler really took the proverbial wind out of the sails from the severe chance, which is good, but also it's costing us a little bit of the rain. I think we'll have to dodge a few showers. So earlier I went and grabbed the umbrella out of my car just in case, because you know it's always the weatherman that gets caught without the umbrella.
3: How is it looking for Friday and this weekend?
4: Yeah, Friday looks to be pretty pleasant. We'll have lots of sunshine. Of course, we need more rain. The drought report came out today, and near Moorhead we're up to level 3 out of 4 on the drought in a small sliver. Tomorrow will be in the lower 80s for the most part. A lot of sunshine from 4 p.m. in the far north, Lake of the Woods, International Falls, towards about 7 o'clock in Duluth, 9 o'clock south of Moose Lake. We'll have a couple of raindrops, but nothing widespread. Weekend should be mostly quiet. Upper 70s to lower 80s. Middle 70s in the Arrowhead with a few more clouds. And those clouds could produce a few sprinkles up along the North Shore, but that'll be the only areas that see rain this weekend.
3: I understand it's about to be bird watchers paradise around here.
4: Absolutely. I heard from some of you that you enjoyed my bird call. So tomorrow night into Saturday night is really the best time. I suggest people check out Birdcast. It's from the experts at Cornell. You can even go to the county level for the county by county forecast to see the birds.
3: All right. Thanks, Ben.
5: From NPR News, this is All Things Considered. I'm Juana Summers.
6: And I'm Elsa Chang. The first week of a landmark multi-state trial against Meta, the parent company of Facebook and Instagram, has concluded. Inside the federal courthouse in Oakland, KQED's Rachel Miro watched this trial, one that could have existential consequences for the largest social media giant on the planet. Rachel Miro joins us now. Hi, Rachel.
7: Hi, Elsa.
6: Okay, so just remind us, what states... what are they arguing in this case?
7: There are four states, California, Colorado, Kentucky, and New Jersey. And they say Meta knew Facebook and Instagram could hook kids. They allege Meta did that by designing features like Infinite Scroll that encouraged millions of children, including those under 13 who, by law, shouldn't be on the platforms, to keep scrolling. Why? To sell more eyeballs to advertisers, even as the company told regulators and the American public that safety was Meta's priority. Now, California Deputy AG Megan O'Neill summed up the state's case in four words in her opening: hook, hold, harvest, hide. As in, hook the kids, hold on to them as they age, harvest their data, and hide it all from the public. Elsa, this case is not about holding Meta accountable for bad people posting bad things on social media. The question here is, did Meta produce a faulty product knowing it would damage the mental health of children and then lie about it? To make that case, the states are using lots of internal company documents and research, as well as calling Meta employees and whistleblowers to testify.
6: Okay, a lot of layers here. Meanwhile, the star witness this week was a whistleblower who also testified before a Senate Judiciary subcommittee, right? Can you tell us more about him?
7: Yes, that's Arturo Bejar, who led Facebook's Protect and Care team for 6 years, then came back as a consultant on Instagram's well-being team. He testified that Meta did a lot of internal research to measure how Facebook and Instagram affected the mental health of children and teens. But Bejar also told the jury that some of Meta's safety tools, like Instagram's Take a Break feature, were, quote, designed to fail because the company made them optional. Quote, anything that is a setting that is not an effective safety tool, he testified, it's like you have to turn on the airbag every time you got into the car.
6: What about the other side here? How is Meta countering this framing?
7: Meta's attorneys argued the states have cherry-picked from internal research and documents to build an argument that mischaracterizes how the company has actually tried to do better for its users. Also, a Meta attorney got Bejar to acknowledge he respected the credibility of hundreds of people who work on safety research at Facebook and Instagram. And in opening arguments, attorney Paul Schmidt said that between 2020 and 2024, Meta disabled nearly 1.5 million accounts thought to be used by children under 13.
6: All right. A lot happened in just this first week. This trial, it's expected to continue through early October, right? So what should we be expecting next week?
7: More expert testimony, starting with Jean Twenge, a professor of psychology at San Diego State University. She testified that teen mental health took a sharp turn around 2010 when smartphone and social media use exploded, and that studies show the more hours a day a teen spends on social media, the more likely they are to be depressed. Her testimony is expected to continue next week. CEO Mark Zuckerberg is also on the state's witness list, but we don't know when exactly he'll take the stand.
6: That is Rachel Miro, senior editor of the Silicon Valley News Desk at member station KQED. Thank you, Rachel.
7: Thank you.
6: And a note, the Chan Zuckerberg Initiative, a charity founded by Mark Zuckerberg and his wife, Dr. Priscilla Chan, is a financial supporter of NPR.
5: When the Democratic Republic of Congo is in the news, it's often due to poverty or conflict, and more recently, the Ebola outbreak. What gets less attention is its annual celebration of color, creativity, and fashion. Reporter Emmett Livingstone in Kinshasa attended this year's DRC Fashion Week, and he brings us this postcard.
8: As rumba music plays on a hotel rooftop in the capital, Kinshasa, attendees at DRC Fashion Week stop at the entrance to show off their kaleidoscopic outfits. People cheer, and photographers click their cameras at the men draped in tartan cloaks carrying canes. The women are in leopard print or sequin dresses and wear outrageously large hats. People aren't wearing famous brands, but outfits they've put together themselves. And everyone looks amazing. Natalie Aoma is an international runway model from Congo and one of the co-founders of DRC Fashion Week.
9: Les styles ici au Congo, c'est vraiment, on est avec, c'est dans, je crois que c'est vraiment notre ADN.
8: Style here in Congo is really something we're born with, she says. It's like it's in our DNA. It doesn't matter whether you're rich or poor, everyone tries to add their own flair to what they're wearing. This year's show celebrated Sapeur, a Congolese subculture focused on fashion, elegance, and identity. Sapeur comes from the French acronym for the Society of Tastemakers and Elegant People. Cédric Mbengi is a well-known sapeur, as well as a designer himself. He's wearing an eclectic outfit of blue suspenders over a red shirt and carries a see-through bubble umbrella. Today, I'm only wearing the colors of the DRC, he says, in order to support Congolese design. Despite this national love affair with style, Congo, which is one of the poorest countries in the world, has no formal fashion industry to speak of. This runway on a Kinshasa rooftop is the country's only brush with high fashion. Hundreds of guests, all extravagantly dressed, turn up to gaze at the models and designs on display during the one-day event. Natalie Aoma says she co-founded DRC Fashion Week as a way to showcase the untapped talents of young Congolese designers in front of a VIP local audience.
9: Nous, les Congolais, on s'habille très bien, mais on s'habille très, très européen.
8: The aim is also to promote an authentic Congolese aesthetic, she says, when many people tend to dress up in a Western way. On the runway, models wear multicolor patchwork suits or outfits incorporating traditional Kuba textiles. These feature complex geometric patterns and are woven from palm leaf fibers. The clothes are exuberant and striking. The characteristic Congolese style is on full display. In a country where conditions are tough and people often at odds, fashion offers a burst of color, self-expression, and uncomplicated joy. For the designer Cédric Mbengi,
10: la mode, c'est un rêve, hein? C'est un rêve d'abord pour moi. J'ai dormi, je prends un rêve, c'est ça.
8: Fashion is a dream for me, says the 33-year-old, who says money is a daily struggle. I fell asleep and I had this dream. It's a dream worth clinging to. For NPR News, I'm Emmett Livingstone in Kinshasa.
11: S'il vous plaît, dans Léopard, mesdames et messieurs, on parle de Léopard. 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
3: 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Now, I'm not going to say that autumn is coming because I do not want to rush summer's end. But I will say that apple season has started, and you can make of that what you will. The Minnesota Landscape Arboretum's Apple House is open now. It's daily, 9 to 6 in Victoria. First Kiss apples are in stock now. Those were developed by the U. And the mini donuts, it's my favorite part, from North Star Donuts, are there every day but Monday. And that is open through November 5th. 78 degrees right now in the Twin Cities. Spotty thunderstorms this evening. Lows in the mid-60s tonight. The Minnesota Department of Health is shutting down a chain of group homes after an NPR News investigation.
14: He was supposed to be making sure residents in the group homes were getting good care, even though he was living and working 5,000 miles away.
3: It's All Things Considered on NPR News. With Juana Summers and Elsa Chang, I'm Emily Bryden for Clay Masters here in the Twin Cities. Coming up after the news, the federal debt has now topped $40 trillion, and the effects may trickle down to everyday Americans. We have that story coming up. And a Minneapolis church says the Department of Homeland Security violated a court order by sending an agent to spy on the church. Details ahead, plus your weekend weather forecast. That's coming up after these news headlines. The time is 5:01.
15: Live from NPR News in Washington, I'm Ryland Barton. 5,000 sailors aboard the USS Abraham Lincoln aircraft carrier are headed home to California. NPR's Quill Lawrence reports the ship is being relieved after nearly 9 straight months at sea.
16: The USS George Washington, another aircraft carrier, has arrived in the Middle East to support the war with Iran, according to U.S. Central Command. That means the Abraham Lincoln can finally head home after a record-breaking 9 months at sea. Aircraft carriers look huge, but space below decks for the crew is tight, especially after more than 270 days with no shore leave. NPR has reported that Iranian attacks disrupted the Navy's regular supply chains, which led to food shortages, poor sanitation, and mental health issues. CENTCOM Commander Admiral Brad Cooper made a visit to the Lincoln on Saturday and acknowledged the strains of such a long deployment. President Trump was asked about the issue and said the deployment was, quote, not nearly long enough. Quill Lawrence, NPR News.
15: Meanwhile, Iran is dismissing President Trump's latest threats of economic pain and isolation. Iran's foreign minister, Abbas Araghchi, says it will only increase hostility after Trump threatened, quote, crushing economic measures against Iran. The federal debt topped $40 trillion yesterday as the government continues to rapidly pile up debt and spending outstrips revenue by more than $2 trillion a year. Treasury Secretary Scott Bessent today blamed the Biden administration.
17: And remember, we did not get here in a day that we were left with a mess. The Biden administration had the highest deficit to GDP in history when we weren't at war or weren't in a recession. For 2025, we brought it down by more than 1%.
15: The debt has exploded over several presidential administrations. Most recently, the federal government borrowed heavily when the pandemic began during President Trump's first term and continued into the Biden years to stabilize the economy and support a recovery. More spending was approved last year when Trump signed a massive spending and tax cut bill. Another top White House official is leaving. This time, it's Legislative Director James Braid. As NPR's Tamara Keith reports, this comes as November's midterm elections approach.
18: President Trump announced the departure in a post on Truth Social, praising Braid for the critical role he played in the passage of the One Big Beautiful Bill Act and helping to defeat several war powers resolutions. Vice President J.D. Vance chimed in as well, saying Braid had one of the toughest jobs in the administration and delivered for the president at every turn. Braid will leave in September as the White House begins to prepare for a post-midterm reality. If Republicans lose control of either chamber of Congress, moving any of the president's remaining agenda items will get exponentially harder. Tamara Keith, NPR News, the White House.
15: The Dow dropped more than 700 points today. This is NPR News from Washington.
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20: For NPR News in the Twin Cities, I'm Kelly Blyer. Google began a bit of a charm offensive in Pine Island near Rochester this week in hopes of winning over opponents to the tech giant's data center project there. Molly Castle-Work reports.
21: Google threw a community celebration Wednesday to announce additional investments in Pine Island schools. 40-year-old Josh Rands brought his kids to the event for the free food, music, and bouncy houses, but he still opposes the data center.
22: I'm not supportive of it. It's going to take up a lot of fresh water and resources, and I'm not sure about the implications of taxes or anything right now, but I don't think it's going to be anything good for us.
21: The data center project is now on hold while a judge considers whether it needs more environmental review. Molly Castle-Work, Rochester.
20: Seven men have signed agreements to not attend this year's Minnesota State Fair as part of a civil case seeking to ban alleged members of two gangs. State and Ramsey County prosecutors allege Muddy and the Ville are two active criminal gangs in the Twin Cities metro area. They sought a court order to bar 10 people from associating at the fair. Seven of them agreed to not attend the fair but denied claims that they were part of a gang. If they hold up their end of the agreement to not go to the state fair, the state and county say they will drop the civil case. Three other alleged gang members have not yet signed the agreement. Work is underway this week to repair damage caused last fall when a Twin Cities highway bridge was hit by another bridge. The damaged bridge is the Anoka County Road 10 bridge over Highway 65 in Spring Lake Park. It was hit last October by an overhyped pedestrian bridge being hauled to a site in Coon Rapids. MnDOT says there will be lane closures in the area the next couple of weeks. The repairs should be done by late fall. This is NPR News.
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24: From NPR News, this is All Things Considered. I'm Elsa Chang in Culver City, California.
5: And I'm Juana Summers in Washington. The federal debt topped $40 trillion yesterday, a record high, and unless something big changes, it is expected to keep climbing. Martha Gimbel says Americans may already be paying for it through higher interest rates on loans and credit cards. She's the executive director of Yale Budget Lab, and she joins me now. Welcome to the program.
25: Thank you so much for having me.
5: So, Martha, you last wrote about the federal debt in an article for The Atlantic that came out back in June before it crossed this latest milestone. When you saw that it hit the $40 trillion mark, what did you think? What was your reaction?
25: I mean, this is one of those things that I think to people who don't follow this feels like a big number. But for those of us who've been sitting in this, you know, the exact number doesn't really make a big difference here. It's more about the trajectory that we're on and whether or not we're doing anything to change that trajectory. Spoiler alert, we are not.
5: I mean, when I think about $40 trillion, I mean, I can't even conceive of how much money that is. I mean, how alarmed should we really be about this? How should we think about this?
25: Well, so I think there's a couple of things about the $40 trillion. One is, yes, it's just an almost impossible number to get around in your head. Mm-hmm. The second thing is that is a number actually doesn't tell you very much, right? Because the question is whether or not we can handle it, right? So mm-hmm. the fact that we have borrowed, you know, with gross debt, $40 trillion is a very different proposition than, say, if you are Portugal and you've borrowed that amount of money, or you're Chile, right? We are a bigger country, we are more prosperous, et cetera. But the question is, you know, are we going to be able to keep paying for that? And is it stopping us from doing other things that we want to do?
5: Can you just put this into like some real life perspective for us? Like, what are some of the ways that this is showing up in people's budgets day to day? How does it impact just everyday Americans?
25: Yeah. So one of the things that happens when the government is borrowing this much money is that it drives up interest rates, right? Investors think, this is weird. And so then they ask the federal government to pay them more money in order to take on that debt. But then that means that the rest of us have to compete with Treasury to get people to lend us money. And if they can get a higher rate from the Treasury Department, then we have to offer them a higher rate. And that means that we're facing higher borrowing costs when we want to take out a mortgage, mm-hmm. or we're dealing with a credit card, or we're taking out a car loan.
0: You point out a number of big pieces of legislation over the past decade that have grown the deficit, things like pandemic relief, tax cuts, big spending programs. But especially in a crisis, like, isn't some of that borrowing necessary? I guess I'm thinking about how you distinguish between debt that's worth taking in and debt that may be, I don't know, problematic.
25: It's a really hard question, because also one person's debt that's worth taking on is another person's problematic debt, right? I think one of the things that you have to think about is that we are increasingly in a different operating environment. The decision to deficit spend right now, when debt is this high and interest rates are this high, is very different, and the trade-offs are different, particularly because the economy is very strong, than that same decision was in, let's say, 2009, in the middle of the Great Recession. And so, you know, economists get annoyed when people compare the federal government to a household, right? We're different in various ways. But in some ways, it's the same question, right? It's not that you're never going to take on debt as a household, but you need to think about whether or not that debt makes sense. And if you already have a lot of debt, it may not make sense to take on more.
0: I mean, just thinking about it, the most obvious way for government to pull in more money is taxes, which you make the argument for. But I guess I wonder, is it fair to expect people to get on board with raising taxes when so many of us are already adjusting household budgets for higher grocery and gas prices and just an increased cost of living?
25: I mean, this is exactly the problem when, you know, you let yourself as a government get into these types of problems, is that none of the solutions are appealing. That's why you're seeing, you know, these kind of struggles across the developed world right now. Many countries are mm-hmm. dealing with elevated debt levels that are making markets itchy. And none of their solutions are particularly appealing. You can raise taxes or you can cut spending. And people don't like having their taxes raised, and right. they don't like having the services they get cut.
0: When we think about a way out of this, do you think there's any way in which we don't see middle and lower class Americans shouldering this economic stress on their own budgets?
25: You know, I think people like to think that we can, you know, fully balance the budget on the backs of, you know, pick your favorite three billionaires here. And unfortunately, that's just not the case. There's certainly a lot of revenue that we can raise from, you know, people at the very top of the income and wealth distribution, but it's not an infinite amount of money. And I think it's really important to keep in mind, we've had these huge tax cuts over the last few decades. Those have disproportionately gone to people at the top, but they haven't mm-hmm. entirely gone to people at the top.
0: Okay.
25: And so, you know, is there a way out of this where people like you and me don't suffer? No.
0: That's pretty sobering to hear you say that.
25: It's not my favorite talking point.
0: So I guess then what is the solution then? So like, what are we to do then?
25: I mean, I think there's a couple of things here. One, I think everyone has to stop lying to themselves. I think one of the things that you have seen increasingly in DC is this kind of wish casting that growth in the future will be fast enough that we can grow our way out of it, right? AI in particular is going to spur growth, and therefore mm-hmm, we won't mm-hmm. have to make any hard decisions. And that is a really big bet to make, and you would have to see some pretty unprecedented rates of growth with relatively few disruptions associated with that growth for that to work. And so I think part of it is, you know, similar to when, you know, you or I have spent too much or not earned enough. You have to sit down and figure out what you're going to do about it. And it's not going to be pleasant, but you also have to stop lying to yourself that there's an easy way out of this.
0: We've been speaking with Martha Gemble. She's the executive director and co-founder of the Budget Lab at Yale University. Martha, thanks.
25: Thank you for having me.
6: The 2026 election cycle is jam-packed with heated races, but a tiny island town in Delaware is at the center of a unique debate. Do you have to be human to vote? Sally Herships and Ricky Mulvey from The Indicator have this report.
1: Fenwick Island is the kind of place with a country store that makes its own fudge, like Rum Raisin and Rocky Road. It's a beach town. When Natalie Magdeburger joined the town council here in 2021, her mom was mayor. Now Natalie is mayor.
2: Love Fenwick Island. It's part of my fabric and my core.
4: Businesses and trusts have been allowed to vote in Fenwick since 2008. And non-humans can also vote in some elections in at least four other Delaware towns. But when the ACLU sued Fenwick in December, the town got a lot of attention, and some of it negative.
1: When the town was incorporated back in 1953, all property owners 21 or older could vote in local elections, including people whose places on Fenwick Island were second homes, vacation spots.
4: Fast forward to 2008, and Natalie says estate lawyers started telling people to put their houses in trusts to avoid having their kids go through a lengthy court process after they die, and to lower taxes their kids would owe on the property. But when someone puts property into a trust, it's often no longer in their name.
2: And you had multiple families that were losing votes and wanted to have a say, you know, and they did the artificial entity so that the trusts could vote. And then the business owners asked if they could have a vote, too. And it seemed fair.
1: Natalie says everyone who pays taxes, businesses and people, if you can provide them with a say, you should. The town has just over 900 registered voters, according to court documents. In Fenwick's most recent election, just over 20% of the votes were cast by non-humans.
4: We asked Natalie if her town's voting structure could be exploited by companies.
1: But are you worried at all about a day where, you know, Microsoft could vote or Apple could vote?
2: Why would they want to vote for a Fenwick Island town election? You know, would they care what time our quiet hour begins? Because that's all they're voting for. They're not voting for a statewide election. They're not voting for a national election.
4: Natalie says the town has protections in place, like a rule. Each person only gets to vote once, even if they own more than one property or business.
1: Voting rights have a complicated history in the U.S., so we wanted to check in with Alex Kasar. He's a professor of history and public policy at Harvard's Kennedy School.
7: Democracy, defined pretty much throughout the world, has been about the rights of people, meaning natural persons.
1: In other words, Alex says, not family trusts. The ACLU's lawsuit against Fenwick was dismissed, though it's appealing. But a Delaware lawmaker has introduced a bill that would bar non-humans from voting across the state.
4: Natalie, Fenwick Island's mayor, says letting non-human entities vote may not work in every jurisdiction, but in Fenwick Island it does, at least for now.
1: Sally Herships.
4: Ricky Mulvey, NPR News.
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3: 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Meteorologist Ben Cathy, where have storms been popping up?
9: Yeah, we've got a brand new severe thunderstorm warning for Cass County. Also, Itasca County and Aiken County. That goes until 6:15. And this is right near Boy River, which is about 25 miles as the crow flies west of Grand Rapids. And that is producing probably a little bit of a downburst between Raymer and Boy River. Also some possible hail. So that'll be something worth watching. That's moving to the southeast, generally towards the Moose Lake area. That's still pretty far away. We've also got a few more non-severe thunderstorms towards Big Falls, towards Hibbing, out towards Sudan and other parts of northeastern Minnesota. A lot of the rain that is near the Twin Cities has weakened considerably. We call it rain-cooled air, and that's further suppressing some of these showers. But Northfield, Faribault, that area has seen a few showers.
3: Okay, and through the evening, same kind of pop-up situation?
9: Yeah, especially in eastern half of Minnesota. I wouldn't be surprised if the Twin Cities get at least a few showers by the end of the evening. And then over towards the Duluth area, Carrick, Two Harbors, Hibbing, could see a few more showers.
8: Okay. How about tomorrow and the weekend?
9: Yeah, we've got a fairly quiet day tomorrow. Perhaps a little bit of fog in the area, seeing the rain right now with really light winds. Then we'll have a highs in the upper 70s to the lower 80s. Lots of sunshine. After 4 o'clock between Lake of the Woods and over to Fort Frances, we'll have some thunderstorms bubbling up. Those will be moving southeast towards Duluth, and then they'll dive south and weaken as we go after 9 o'clock tomorrow. So 4 to 9 p.m., a small area of Minnesota could see some more rain.
8: Okay, and so coming up, would it be fair to say sunny with a chance of birds?
9: It would. The weekend is fairly sunny, and there'll be a bunch of birds around. They're actually migrating south on the winds that the storms right now are bringing, at least the front that's with them. And so the bird cast, which is a real thing, out of Cornell, they are forecasting 220 birds to fly through tomorrow night, then 205 on Saturday night.
8: 220?
9: 220 million.
8: There we go.
9: Billion. Dr. Evil. So they'll be flying through, and you can see him and hear him too.
8: Oh, wonderful. Thank you, Ben.
9: Thank you.
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8: The Minnesota Department of Health is shutting down a chain of group homes owned and managed by a high-ranking government official in Liberia. And the Department of Human Services is suspending payments to all group homes affiliated with him, following an NPR News and APM Reports investigation. Ellie Roth led the team that broke this investigation, and she joins me now to share more. Hi, Ellie.
10: Hi, Emily.
8: So give us a refresh here. What did your investigation find?
10: So in the investigation we published on Monday, we found that Sekou Dukli, who runs the National Port Authority in Liberia, has had a hand in 24 Minnesota group homes over the past decade. During that time, the state paid group home companies linked to him $36 million. And up until we contacted Dukli last week, he was still licensed as the assisted living director for 3 Golden Touch healthcare group homes in Brooklyn Park and Brooklyn Center. That means he was supposed to be making sure residents in the group homes were getting good care, even though he was living and working 5,000 miles away. And last fall, a woman with a serious lung condition died after collapsing on the bathroom floor in one of those group homes. The state determined the facility neglected her because its staff weren't trained in CPR. The facility is appealing that.
8: So it sounds like the state is taking action against Dukli. Tell us more about that.
10: Yeah, in a statement, the Department of Human Services said they have placed payment withholds on all assisted living facilities affiliated with Sekou Dukli. The agency said a payment withhold is, quote, an administrative tool used by DHS to protect taxpayer dollars when there are credible allegations of Medicaid fraud. The health department said it is revoking the licenses for 3 Golden Touch healthcare group homes where Dukli was licensed as the director up until last week. The revocation will permanently terminate the facilities and prevent owners and managers from obtaining licenses for 5 years. When we originally reached out to the health department about our investigation, a spokesman told us that the department was aware that Dukli lived overseas, but it said state law didn't require a director to be on site. But now, after public outcry, it appears the department has taken a second look at these facilities.
8: So what happens next?
10: Well, the health department told me that its next step is to start moving residents to new group homes. The Department of Human Services told me that payments are paused while the allegations are investigated, but it did emphasize that these are allegations, not findings of fraud. Only a court can determine if fraud has occurred. I also reached out to Dukli again this afternoon to see if he would comment on this recent news. I did not get a response.
8: Well, briefly, Ellie, how common is it for the health department to revoke these licenses?
10: Yeah, this is a pretty rare step for them. As of this spring, the department has only ever revoked the licenses for 8 group homes since 2021. That's when it first started licensing these facilities as small assisted living facilities. But in addition to the group homes linked to Sekou Dukli today, I just want to note the health department said it's also revoking the licenses for 2 other group homes where prosecutors allege it was connected to a sex trafficking operation in the Twin Cities. These group homes are not connected to Sekou Dukli, but for the health department to revoke the licenses of 5 group homes in one day, that's pretty significant.
8: Reporter Ellie Roth, thank you.
10: Thank you.

0: A Minneapolis church says the Department of Homeland Security violated a court order, including by sending an undercover agent to spy on a self-defense class there in May. The federal surveillance came to light in filings last week in the criminal conspiracy case against 15 Minnesota anti-ICE activists. Matt Sepik joins us now with more. Hello, Matt.
1: Hi, Emily.
0: So which church was the target of federal surveillance?
1: University Baptist Church in Dinkytown is across the street from the University of Minnesota campus. It describes itself as a liberal Christian church with a loving and inclusive community. It's a member of both the Alliance of Baptists and the American Baptist Churches USA. They were among a group of plaintiffs that sued the Department of Homeland Security last year. That was after the Trump administration lifted longstanding restrictions on immigration enforcement in houses of worship. Back in February, a federal judge in Massachusetts barred the government from conducting immigration operations in several thousand churches across the country, including University Baptist, absent exigent circumstances. But the church says in a filing today that the surveillance is a, quote, clear and egregious violation of the judge's directive. The plaintiffs are now asking him to order the Department of Homeland Security to show why it should not be held in contempt of court.
0: What was the agent investigating?
1: An officer identified in partially redacted court documents as Undercover Agent 5022 infiltrated a meeting of the community martial arts group Left Jab on May 28th. This was part of Operation Whipple Shield, a Homeland Security effort to investigate anti-ICE protests, particularly those targeting the Whipple Federal Building, where ICE holds immigration detainees. This came to light last week in the Minnesota 15 case, where 15 defendants are charged with conspiracy to impede or injure federal officers. However, prosecutors have not alleged that any agents were hurt. The defendants, as in every criminal case, have the right to see the government's evidence against them, and the prosecution handed over the undercover agent's report on University Baptist as part of the discovery process. The agent says she sparred with others at this gathering, asked them about how they got involved in the group, and even got herself added to the Left Jab Signal chat group. She spent about 2 hours in the church's gym in late May, and notably, the agent did not realize at the end of her visit that she dropped her body-worn audio recorder and had to go back inside to retrieve it after she left the building.
0: Has the Department of Homeland Security responded to these allegations that it violated a court order by surveying a church?
1: In an email to NPR News, Homeland Security Investigations says it, quote, does not comment on the existence or status of specific ongoing investigations, nor on investigative methods. The agency referred me to the Minnesota U.S. Attorney's Office, which also says it is not commenting.
0: Well, what has the church said about the incident?
1: Well, as part of today's filing, University Baptist Church member and former president Gene Lubke says the interim pastor addressed the issue, the surveillance, at the start of services this past Sunday. The Lubke says many in the congregation had already seen the news when it broke last week. Lubke calls the surveillance shocking and upsetting and a, quote, complete violation of our sacred space. She also notes that the church had posted signs stating that the building is a protected area per the judge's order and even included the case number on the signs. The documents in the Minnesota 15 case also show that federal agents surveilled and photographed people entering and exiting University Baptist at least 3 times between April and June. And Emily, the church's sign facing University Avenue now says, quote, committed to our community, even under surveillance.
0: Thank you, Matt.
1: You're welcome.
0: Other stories that we're following today, Minnesota and Wisconsin health officials are investigating a multi-state outbreak of Salmonella and E. coli linked to alfalfa sprouts grown in Minnesota. Health officials have reported 41 illnesses in the two states, and they expect more cases as the investigation continues. The affected sprouts were sold under the Everything Sprouts and Kelco brands in grocery stores and restaurants between July 8th and August 8th. So if you have those specific products sitting in your fridge, don't eat them, compost, or throw them out.
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0: 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That's all at nprnews.org. Right now, 78 degrees in the Twin Cities. Pop-up thunderstorms this evening. As Google tries to move its data centers into towns across rural Minnesota, the company is doing more than a little schmoozing to soften the opinions of the public. Not everyone is happy about it.
3: We don't trust what you've done.
4: Thank you.
0: We have reports from Hermantown and Pine Island coming up. Plus, candidates for Hennepin County attorney have different visions for how to prosecute crime. First news headlines.
5: Live from NPR News in Culver City, California, I'm Duane Brown. The federal debt has topped a record $40 trillion as investors scoop up bonds, which is raising the cost of both public and private borrowing. Martha Gimbel is executive director of the Yale Budget Lab. She says Americans may already be paying for it through higher interest rates on their car loans and credit cards.
6: One of the things that happens when the government is borrowing this much money is that it drives up interest rates, right? Investors think, this is weird, and so then they ask the federal government to pay them more money in order to take on that debt. But then that means that the rest of us have to compete with Treasury to get people to lend us money.
5: Gimbel says the Iran war and the Pentagon's additional $29 billion approved last month puts even more pressure on interest rates ahead of next month's Fed meeting to consider possibly raising rates to combat inflation. North Korea fired a barrage of short-range missiles for the third time this month. This comes as the U.S. and South Korea hold joint military drills that were shortened following orders from President Trump. NPR's Anthony Kuhn reports.
7: South Korea's Joint Chiefs of Staff said they detected around 10 short-range ballistic missiles launched from the capital Pyongyang eastward toward the sea. Earlier in the day, North Korean leader Kim Jong-un's sister, Kim Yo-jong, dismissed the downsizing of the allies' joint drills, saying it wasn't worthy of comment. She called them provocative and aggressive. President Trump said he planned to meet with Kim this year. He said he had contacted Kim and received a positive response. Kim's sister said she had not heard anything about such contact. Kim acknowledged, though, the good personal relationship between her brother and Trump, despite the U.S.'s hostile policies towards North Korea. Anthony Kuhn, NPR News, Seoul.
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0: For NPR News in the Twin Cities, I'm Kelly Blyer. Google threw a community celebration Wednesday in Pine Island near Rochester, where the tech giant hopes to build a massive data center. The event highlighted Google's investments in the local schools, and the company provided free food, music, and kids' activities. Some residents showed up in anti-data center t-shirts, while others are supportive, and some, like 34-year-old Andrew Struckman, says they're still on the fence.
10: It's going to advance regardless of what's happening, whether it's here or anywhere else. Do I want it in my backyard? No. But is it going to go somewhere? I'm assuming so.
0: The Pine Island Data Center is now on hold while a judge considers whether it needs further environmental review. Governor Tim Walz has authorized state disaster assistance for six Minnesota counties after severe storms, floods, and tornadoes caused significant damage to critical public infrastructure earlier this summer. And that includes Becker County, where a tornado touched down near Detroit Lakes. The other counties are Crow Wing, Fillmore, Houston, Maurer, and Winona. Walz says Minnesota's emergency management team will determine the total state assistance after counties complete damage assessments. Drought conditions across the state expanded only slightly over the past week, but the latest U.S. Drought Monitor update issued earlier today shows the dry pattern is deepening. Parts of the Red River Valley north of Moorhead are now classified in extreme drought. Rainfall in that area is running more than 5 inches below normal just since June 1st. Overall, three quarters of Minnesota remains in some level of drought, and that includes southwest Minnesota, most of the Twin Cities metro area, and nearly the entire northern half of the state. Tonight, there is a chance for showers and thunderstorms with lows expected in the mid-50s to low 60s. Right now, partly sunny skies and 78 in the Twin Cities. 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
12: This is All Things Considered on NPR News. I'm Emily Bryden for Clay Masters. There were two winners out of last week's primary in the Hennepin County attorney race, former federal prosecutor and acting U.S. attorney for Minnesota, Anders Volk, and State Representative Cedric Frazier. Both candidates spoke to NPR News about seeking accountability for the actions of federal agents during Operation Metro Surge. Here's Volk.
13: You know, accountability is a critical thing for Everybody impacted by the county attorney's office, whether you're a federal agent who broke Minnesota law during Operation Metro Surge or a fraudster or a violent criminal, accountability to me needs to run in every direction. But as it relates to Operation Metro Surge and these federal agents who violated Minnesota law, I've talked a lot about creating a federal prosecution task force to ensure accountability. And your readers and your listeners may be asking, why would we need a federal prosecution task force for these cases charged in Hennepin County? And the answer is all of these cases are going to end up in federal court. And so that federal subject matter expertise, I think, is going to be critical here, both in terms of understanding how to do investigations, but prosecutions that are going to actually have the highest likelihood of success in federal court. And these are cases we've never done here in Minnesota. These are going to be cases we're doing for the first time in the history of this state. And I think it just really speaks to how critical it is to have that deep experience doing federal criminal prosecution work, because that's where these cases are all going to end up.
12: Here's how Frazier says he would address accountability.
14: Well, as ex-leader of the Hennepin County Attorney's Office, I will continue to lead those investigations in that office. And when we have the evidence, as we're fighting to get now from Texas and from the federal government, when we have what we need to pursue those cases, if the evidence shows us that we can, you know, prove beyond a reasonable doubt that there's been harms and laws violated within our county, within our state, I'm going to continue to prosecute those cases. We'll move forward and we'll bring charges and we'll prosecute.
12: Both candidates also addressed how they would handle violent crimes committed by people under the age of 18. Here's Volk.
13: Nobody wants to see kids in jail. I'm a parent. I've got four kids. The idea of putting kids in jail, locking them up and throw away the key, obviously doesn't feel good to anybody. It should never be our goal. Our goal should always be, you know, to treat kids compassionately and get them back into their homes when it's safe for the kid and for their families. But look, if we're talking about violent repeat offenses, premeditated crimes of violence, there has to be a consequence. And in those rare cases, that consequence is going to need to involve, getting those kids out off the streets.
12: Here's how Frazier addresses the issue.
14: Look, I think the problem and what we really need to focus on is the fact that we've taken away many of the tools that we've had to deal with our young people, particularly when young people have made poor decisions and they need to be removed from their home or their community where they can be harmful to themselves or harmful to others. We closed the Hennepin County homeschool a few years ago, and we really have not had an answer or resource that we can use to remove our move young people and put them in a place where they can get the resources that they need, and also at the same time be held accountable. And I will absolutely be advocating with our county commissioners and our state legislators and elected local officials to make sure that we can bring resources like that back to the table to put at our disposal so that we can make sure that we can address appropriately our young people when they make poor decisions and can cause harm to themselves or harm to others in the community.
0: That was State Representative Cedric Frazier and U.S. Attorney for Minnesota Andrus Folk. The two are vying to be the next Hennepin County Attorney, a seat vacated by Mary Moriarty. You can find both of those conversations and listen to the entire interview with both candidates on nprnews.org. Casinos gambling has been a crucial engine of economic self-sufficiency in Maine. Casinos gambling has been

0: people through phone and broadband.
1: As the COVID pandemic surged in 2020, Madonna Iwaki was working with the Blackfeet Nation in rural Montana. She was helping the tribe build its broadband network when their schools closed. Iwaki remembers seeing students sent home with laptops meant for distance learning.
2: I think they were called jetpacks that were provided by a large wireless company, but there was no service to a lot of these homes where the kids lived.
1: The internet system on the sprawling Blackfeet Reservation was spotty and outdated. Mike Sheard ran SIA Communications, Blackfeet Nation's tribal broadband company. He remembers how students struggled.
3: They had to go in their car and go into town and sit outside the library or those kind of things.
1: None of this was new to Madonna Iwaki. Before the pandemic, homes on reservations across the country were less likely to have internet and to pay more for it. In 2017, more than a quarter had no internet at all, according to data from the Minneapolis Federal Reserve Bank. Roughly a million people live on tribal lands, according to the U.S. Census. Sheard says the large phone company that served Browning, Montana, the reservation's main town, was in no rush to upgrade.
3: They're a pretty large, it's a telephone cooperative, and they were really focused on modernizing a lot of their other exchanges. And they probably would have gotten to the Blackfeet exchange, or the Browning exchange is what it's called, eventually, but nobody knew when that was going to happen.
1: Madonna Iwaki has been working to close that gap for almost 25 years. Along with her husband, Mel, she co-founded Turtle Island Communications. When she and Mel started out, money was scarce.
2: There was not a pot of money at the federal level or at any state level to assist. And so we had to be very creative.
1: The pandemic exposed the poor phone and internet service reservation communities had endured for decades. Congress responded with the first federal program for tribal broadband, roughly $3 billion. Some tribes have used the funding to take ownership of their networks. At Blackfeet Nation, the tribe bought the telephone exchange that serves much of the reservation. But keeping those native networks running long-term is harder than building them. Amanda Hermans of the Urban Institute co-authored a report on broadband in Indian Country. It found that federal programs have funded construction, but not the upkeep. And the money has never been enough. In the last round of tribal broadband grants, tribes asked for more than 2.5 times what was offered.
4: We heard a lot of fears from the folks that we spoke to, a lot of stress about how they're going to make these systems pencil out over time. This is a really delicate balance because at the end of the day, tribal governments and tribal broadband providers want service to be affordable for their community members.
1: The report calls tribal ownership of broadband a form of digital sovereignty. Iwaki has been saying so for years.
2: It's time to start going knocking at the FCC saying, we'd like to discuss with you how we can have the same opportunity to use cost supports that sustain other rural telecom and broadband providers.
1: The work of Native American digital entrepreneurs, like Madonna Iwaki, is paying off, if more slowly than she'd like. In the half decade since the COVID pandemic, the share of Native households without home internet has been cut nearly in half. For the Upper Midwest Newsroom, I'm Melissa Olson in the Twin Cities.
0: The Upper Midwest Newsroom is a public media collaboration among Wisconsin, North and South Dakota, and Minnesota, made possible by the Corporation for Public Broadcasting.

It's All Things Considered. I'm Emily Bright with NPR News. Governor Tim Walz signed an executive order earlier this week banning copper and nickel mining near the Boundary Waters Canoe Area Wilderness. This was shortly after Congress and the Trump administration ended a prohibition on such mining. The move was surprising, as Walz has previously argued that bypassing environmental laws and regulations could set a dangerous precedent for future governors. Brianna Bierschbach is a politics and government reporter for the Star Tribune. She's been covering this shift, and she joins

0: us now. Hello, Brianna.
1: Hey, thanks for having me.
0: Yeah, you noted in your reporting that it's surprising, given Walz's history of arguing that Minnesota's environmental disputes should be handled through the normal legislative process rather than by executive decree. So what was Walz's approach to executive power when he first arrived at the Capitol?
1: Yeah, you can see it pretty clearly if you go back to his first term, when environmental groups wanted him to stop the Line 3 oil pipeline, for example. Walz resisted. He, you know, wanted to let the process and regulations around that go forward, and he had a similar posture when it came to the Polymet mine. And he actually said if he decided to stop a project that he didn't like, you know, and a future governor could come in and approve one for the same reasoning, and that would set a dangerous precedent.
0: And how has he changed?
1: Quite a bit, right, on this issue and quite a few others. We've really seen Walz evolve as governor, both in his comfort in using executive power and in his position on some issues. When he first came in, you know, he was this flannel-wearing rural congressman who talked about one Minnesota and bringing people together, and his evolution from that into a vice presidential nominee and into a real combatant with the Trump administration has changed his sort of tone and style as governor. And I think you really saw that come out in his decision on the boundary waters. And he also framed it partly as a way to push back on Republicans in Washington, that decision you referenced. He said, we have to do something to sort of clap back, which is more of the new Walz that we've been seeing over the last year or so.
0: Right. Do you have any other examples of Governor Walz using his power in office more assertively?
1: Yeah. I mean, more recently, we've seen him use his executive power, for example, to install security systems at the Capitol in the wake of the assassination of House Speaker Melissa Hortman. That was a big change that legislators couldn't agree to, and he said, we're going to do it, basically. Another one is gun violence prevention. You know, we couldn't get legislators to agree to a set of proposals to take up in a special session after enunciation. He decided to do some of these things on his own via executive order. He's also clapped back on the Trump administration on vaccine administration and all sorts of things that I don't think he necessarily would have done in his first term. Part of this is that during the pandemic, he had to use his executive power so much to respond. And I think that that burst of action and executive orders also helped make him more comfortable in using it more regularly.
0: I'd love to get your thoughts. How does Walz's actions compare to, say, the stance on mining being taken by U.S. Senator Amy Klobuchar, who is, of course, the Democratic nominee who is running for governor?
1: You know, this part is so interesting. Amy Klobuchar's position on mining sounds a lot like Walz's did when he first came into office 8 years ago. You know, she was clearly opposed to what Republicans in Congress did to lift those protections that Biden had put in place around the boundary waters. But overall, she's had an approach that's much more supportive of regulatory processes and the environmental reviews that go into these kinds of permitting decisions, letting them play out, letting science to decide which projects go forward. So it's interesting to see that she's coming in with that posture, but given Walz's decision, it might put her in a bind a little bit and having to decide how she wants to act as governor on this issue much more quickly, because his executive order will expire in April of next year, and she'll have to assertively decide if she's going to continue those protections or let them expire.
0: It'll be interesting to see. That was politics and government reporter for the Star Tribune, Brianna Bierschbach. Thank you for joining us.
1: Thanks for having me.
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0: Well, coming up on this jam-packed show of local news, Google's charm offensive to try to win over folks in Pine Island and Hermantown for their data center. We'll hear how that went over. That's coming up in about 2 minutes. Right now, severe thunderstorm warning for Aiken, Cass, and Itasca counties that runs through 615. Actually, scratch that. Itasca's is through 645, as is St. Louis County. So risk of some hail. We have pop-up showers and thunderstorms possible this evening all around the state. Another quick round of storms across northern Minnesota tomorrow, late afternoon or evening. Our temperatures look very pleasant. In the mid-70s to mid-80s tomorrow, a few degrees cooler this weekend. Kind of a startling fact from meteorologist Ben Cathy on the Updraft blog, though. He said, East Central Minnesota and the Twin Cities need more than 15 inches of rain over the next 3 months to end the drought, but we only get about 31 inches a year. That includes melting snow, so he says alarm bells are going off for weather folks.
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0: This is NPR News. I'm Emily Bright. Google is trying to smooth over some ruffled feathers in two small Minnesota towns where the tech giant hopes to build a couple of massive data centers. Yesterday evening, Google hosted what it called a community celebration in Pine Island near Rochester with free food, live music, and family activities. And last night in Hermantown, outside of Duluth, the company held an open house to answer questions from area residents. Joining us now to talk about the events are NPR's Rochester-based reporter Molly Castle-Work and our Duluth reporter Dan Crocker. Thanks to you both for being here.
4: Thanks, Emily.
5: You're welcome, Emily.
0: Molly, let's start with you. You attended Google's community celebration in Pine Island. What is the company celebrating? Could you set the scene for us?
4: Yes. So Google launched what some might call a charm offensive, and they promoted this event to celebrate its investment in the local school district. So Google's promising to give them $24 million over 20 years, and now is adding some sweeteners, including free computers for 5th and 9th graders in Pine Island, and to pay for a new HVAC system in the middle school. Here's Halston Sleets. She's Google's Minnesota representative for the project.
6: We are here to celebrate the Panthers, celebrate this community, celebrate the school. Yeah, woo! Cheer for that, because I think it's amazing. It's amazing that we're coming out and supporting this park.
4: The celebration took place at a local park, and I entered under a balloon arch, two bouncy houses, food trucks, and a large stage set up for live music.
0: Did the residents seem to join in the celebration?
4: I'd say reactions were mixed. Some people told me they figured huge data centers will likely be built somewhere, so why not in Pine Island, where it can bring in new construction jobs? Here's 38-year-old Heather Gunderson.
7: It's just going to bring investments into our community, and there hasn't been for a very long time, so I just think overall it's going to be good for us. I'm also, you know, I'm younger, so AI and everything, it's in our everyday living. I don't see anything wrong with it.
4: But there appeared to be more residents who were against the project, which is now on hold while a judge considers whether there should be a more thorough environmental review. Some residents said they don't trust Google, that will keep their promise over the course of 20 to 30 years, and many were worried about the environmental implications. 22-year-old Megan Post is skeptical of Google's intentions with the event.
8: I think it's a bribe, honestly. Like, this just seems like something out of a dystopian film. You know, a giant mega conglomeration holding a festival. You know, it's just, it's weird. I don't like it. It doesn't sit well with me. And that's why I came out here.
4: But overall, I'd say the vibes were very chill. People were gobbling up the free food as kids played in the bouncy house.
0: So, Dan, what about the Hermantown open house? Similar atmosphere?
5: No, it was totally different. So this was the second open house that Google has held in Hermantown over the past couple months to answer questions about their proposed data center up here. And Emily, it was pretty contentious. So Google went over some changes they're making to their data center plans. They've scaled down the size of their project slightly, but it didn't take long for people to start interrupting the presentation.
9: We don't trust what you've done.
10: Thank you.
5: And Emily, police escorted several people out. You know, there's just a lot of anger and distrust about this project, directed both at Google and at the city of Hermantown.
0: Why are people so upset with the city in addition to Google?
5: Well, it really goes back to the fact that city officials signed these non-disclosure agreements a couple years ago when this project was first being discussed. And so the public was really in the dark about this proposed data center until just before it first went before the council last fall. And that anger really came to a head recently when an online news site in Duluth called the Duluth Monitor published some leaked recordings of internal city staff meetings, and I have confirmed the authenticity of those recordings. In one of them, the Hermantown police chief calls a Duluth resident who regularly speaks out against the data center an idiot and an expletive. And then in a second reading, the Hermantown city attorney suggests scripting questions for city council members to ask about the data center. Monday this week was the first council meeting since those recordings were published, and here's a quick sampling of what city leaders heard.
11: The idea that our elected officials would be handed a script developed by city staff and Google affiliate Mortensen as some type of orchestrated play to deceive the public is unbelievable and unethical.
12: If I were to disparage one of my clients, I have no doubt that I would be fired immediately from my position.
5: That was Hermantown residents Sarah Lofall and Amelia Cohos. Now, Hermantown officials did apologize, and the mayor said there will be an outside investigation.
0: Now, these Google projects are two of at least a dozen large data centers proposed around the state. A Meta data center is under construction in Rosemount, so there's clearly support for them, too. Why are cities interested in pursuing these controversial projects? Molly, you first.
4: There's a mix of reasons. Google has promised to bring in new jobs, support the schools, invest in the community.
5: And up here in Hermantown, there are business and labor groups that support this project, you know, for the economic impact and the construction jobs it provide. I mean, this is nearly a $2 billion project, so it's a huge investment in the region. Google says it would invest over $200 million over nearly three decades. You know, that includes infrastructure upgrades and property taxes and payments to the city. And then, like in Pine Island, they're promising a big investment in the Hermantown schools. And that's a big deal in a small community, you know, where like everywhere across the state, school budgets are just incredibly tight right now.
0: But the cities are also sweetening the pot for Google, too, right?
4: Yeah, I mean, in Pine Island, the city has agreed to $36 million in tax abatements over 20 years.
5: Yeah, and in Hermantown, they're offering up to $80 million in tax incentives, although the city council has not yet voted on that package. But I have heard a lot of people ask, you know, why would the city give such a big tax break to a company that's valued at over $1 trillion?
0: Yeah, well, much of the opposition to data centers focuses on the amount of water and electricity they would use. How are Google and their developer partners addressing those concerns?
4: Well, I was able to talk with the Pine Island developer yesterday from Ryan Companies. He says they're using a closed-loop system that they claim will use less water than a residential development of the same size. But they do acknowledge that will mean it uses more electricity. Here's lead developer Peter Fitzgerald.
13: We need to be thoughtful and know that all data centers are not created equal. We have to stop the one-size-fits-all narrative. We need to judge each project on its own merits. This project is great, and this project is respectful of the environment, and this project is wonderful for the city of Pine Island.
5: And Emily, something else to note is that Google is promising a huge investment in clean energy for both these proposals. So about 2,000 megawatts for Pine Island, 700 megawatts for Hermantown. I've heard a lot of clean energy advocates say, you know, that if we do have to build data centers, that the model that Google is proposing here in Minnesota is a good one. But that's not a lot of solace to the folks up here I've talked to who live very near this proposal who are just adamantly opposed to it.
0: NPR News Duluth reporter Dan Crocker and Rochester reporter Molly Castlework, thank you both for your reporting.
4: Thanks, Emily.
5: You're welcome.
0: And hey, just a quick correction. We misstated the current title for Hennepin County Attorney candidate Anders Folk. He is the former acting U.S. Attorney for Minnesota. NPR News is human made. We always do our best to get it right. And when we don't, we correct it and we let you know. Stay with us. Marketplace is about a minute away here on NPR News.
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0: NPR News, 91.1 FM, KNOW, Minneapolis, St. Paul. Stay curious, stay connected. Hope your Thursday is going well. The weekend is in sight. And if you're looking for an evening outing, there are a couple of places around the Twin Cities that have extended hours on Thursdays. In Minneapolis, the Eloise Butler Wildflower Garden and MIA, that's the Minneapolis Art Institute of Art, rather, MIA, have extended evening hours until 8 and 9, respectively, on Thursdays. Both of those are free. A couple of museums are free admissions on Thursday evenings, the Walker Art Center in Minneapolis and the History Center in St. Paul. It's 6 o'clock.
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16: In Los Angeles, I'm Kai Rizdal. It is Thursday today. This one is the 20th of August. Good, as it always is, to have you along, everybody. We're going to go on a little journey to start the program today. An odyssey of sorts. No sirens or cyclops to deal with. Something scarier, though, perhaps. The Wall Street Journal's Greg Ipp started our story on Thursday last.
17: Hey, thanks for having me, Kai.
16: All right, 5.216%. What was that? What is that?
17: So, Kai, that is the interest rate that the government will be paying on 30-year bonds that were sold at auction today. And the reason that matters, it's one of the highest rates. In fact, I believe it is the highest rate that the government has said that it will pay on a newly issued 30-year bond in almost 20 years. And I suppose that as taxpayers, that's the kind of thing that's kind of bother us because we have a lot of debt. And every time these rates go up, it means we have to pay even more interest to service that debt.
16: That 30-year yield spent last Friday and on into this week trying to say something to us. Robin Brooks from the Brookings Institution picked up the narration for us on Tuesday.
18: Of course, 30 years, as you said in your intro, that's a very long horizon. So financial markets over that long horizon price risk premium for inflation, for policy uncertainty, for the amount of debt that you have. And so what we've seen the last couple days and honestly over the past year is that these long-term yields have risen massively. Most of all in places that are highly indebted or politically dysfunctional. So places like Japan, France, the UK, Italy, and of course also the United States.
16: So of course I had to ask this. Super quick, we got like 30 seconds. How worried are you? Scale of like 1 to 10 about bond, you know, all of this stuff. Better question, Kai. Ask a better question. You know what I mean?
18: So if you look at the 10-year, right, we're at 4.7. Doesn't seem very worrying. It gets more worrying if you look at the 10-year yield 10 years forward. So that's what markets price implicitly in longer-term yields 10 years from now, and that's 6%. On a scale from 1 to 10, I'm a 6 or a 7.
16: All right, we'll take a 6 or a 7 for now. We'll call me when you get to like a 9, and then we'll have you back, all right?
18: Thanks
16: Robin
18: for having
16: Brooks,
18: me on.
16: He's at the Brookings Institution. We'll see you. Much like the actual odyssey, this bond market story is long, and it's complicated. Secretary Bessent tried yesterday to prop up the bond market, which meant we had to call Robin Brooks back. Do you think that Secretary Bessent has solved the underlying problem that you and I discussed yesterday?
18: So the problem is fiscal policy, right? We have deficits that in a non-crisis period, we don't have COVID, we don't have the pandemic. We have a deficit of 7% of GDP, give or take. And if you want yields to come down sustainably, then that is what you need to rein in. I would call what we're doing now, this buyback, I would call it financial engineering. It is really shuffling the deck chairs.
16: I said this to Robin yesterday, and I'm going to say it again today, because there is a critical balance to be struck here. There are a lot of structural reasons why this economy in particular can handle these higher rates for now. But we took so much time today explaining things again, because believe me when I tell you, this story is a big deal. The bond market du jour is kind of ignoring the Treasury Secretary trying to talk the long bond off the ledge. And in fact, and this isn't new, Secretary Bessent has been saying he wants to sell fewer of those long-term bonds and more short-term debt. Marketplace's Justin Ho explains what Treasury hopes that will do and what is likely to actually happen.
19: Part of the problem here is that demand for long-term debt has been a little shaky lately. Buyers just aren't all that interested. So to attract them, says Chris Lowe with FHN Financial.
20: Bottom line, if the U.S. issues a ton of long-term debt, long-term interest rates will be higher.
19: But short-term rates are usually lower. Alex Wolf with J.P. Morgan Private Bank says that's motivating the Treasury Department to issue shorter-term debt.
21: Part of that effort is taking advantage of what's happening in terms of market pricing and simply borrowing at lower rates versus at higher rates.
19: The kind of short-term securities that the federal government's been issuing more of are called Treasury bills. They come in several flavors. Zachary Griffiths with CreditSight says they mature in just months.
22: 1 month, 2 month, 3 month, 4 month, 6 month, and 12 month T-bills.
19: Griffiths says there's a lot of demand for these T-bills, mostly from big investors that want a safe place to park their cash for a little while. And the government is well aware of that.
22: And frankly, if you're running a $2 trillion annual deficit and you have a $40 trillion debt stock outstanding, you need to tap every market where you think there's demand.
19: But pivoting to T-bills could backfire. Alex Wolf with J.P. Morgan says rates on short-term debt closely track what the Federal Reserve does with interest rates.
21: And so if the Fed's on hold, then that rate should remain unchanged. If the Fed hikes, that rate will go up.
19: Remember, these securities mature in months, which means the Treasury has to keep issuing new ones over and over again. As a result, interest rates on them can be volatile, says Chris Lowe with FHN Financial.
20: You know, funding the U.S. government with T-bills is like buying a house with a credit card. The card company can reset the rate and does every time short-term interest rates change.
19: And in order to buy back its own long-term bonds, Lowe says the Treasury is going to have to issue even more short-term debt. He says you can think of that like squeezing a balloon.
20: You're increasing the risk of something going wrong by increasing reliance on short-term funding.
19: Because short-term rates, Lowe says, are probably headed up. I'm Justin Ho for Marketplace.
16: On Wall Street today, bond traders were not happy. Stock traders were really not happy. We will have the details when we do the numbers.

0: Coming up,
1: summer camp for adults that has popped off.
0: Fun for everybody, huh? First, though, here comes some fun. Let's do the numbers. All right, it's fun for me. How about that? Dow Industrial's down 703 points today, 1.3%, 52,759. The NASDAQ down 263 points. That is 1%, 26,067. S&P 500 down 66 points, 0.9%, 76.41. Walmart reported earnings today that beat analyst estimates. Executives said the retailer would use an estimated $2.9 billion in tariff refunds to lower prices for consumers. However, Walmart slumped 9.2% on the day in part because of much slower same-store sales, the slowest in 6 years as it happens. Target, which also cited a boost from tariff refunds in its earnings report, put back about 0.5% on the day. Bonds down, yield on the 10-year T-note rose to 4.70%. You're listening to Marketplace.
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0: Hey, it's Kai. My minivan and I, as I've said on the radio, have logged a lot of miles with Marketplace. Luckily, it's still running, you know, pretty well. But if your car doesn't drive as well as it used to, listen up. It can still help drive Marketplace. 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
4: War is a really tough, complicated endeavor, as we're seeing in Iran right now. And so you want your best warfighters. You want senior officers to provide unvarnished military advice, even when it may not be popular or what the civilians want to hear.
5: I'm Michael Barbaro. That's Today on The Daily from The New York Times.
6: The Daily is coming up next at 6:30. You can hear the whole discussion here on NPR News.
0: This is Marketplace. I'm Kai Rizdahl. What do you do when buying a house isn't happening for you? For most people, your rent. So a lot of home builders are betting on rental housing. We learned this week, permits for construction of multifamily properties picked up in July, up 9% compared to June. Marketplace's Nova Safo spent his day digging into that critical slice of the U.S. housing market.
7: Construction permits are aspirational. They're bets placed with the near-term future in mind.
8: I see builders looking at the underlying housing fundamentals and betting that renter demand will continue strongly over the next couple of years.
7: George Ratziu at the National Apartment Association says that's because a lot of people can't afford to buy, so they have to rent. And with the single-family housing market unlikely to thaw anytime soon, apartment builders are seeing opportunity.
8: From early signals, we're seeing investor interest beginning to show up, right? Several funds are beginning to start fundraising.
7: A big caveat about multifamily construction, though, builders are getting pickier about where they build, says Jay Parsons, an industry consultant.
9: You're seeing more focus on deals that have some type of subsidies or tax incentives, tax abatements that help the deals pencil out.
7: They need to pencil out because it's gotten a lot more expensive to build due to several challenges, including
10: an ongoing, persistent, skilled labor shortage.
7: Robert Dietz is chief economist at the National Association of Home Builders.
10: We continue to face challenges with building materials, and that includes the lagging effects of tariffs.
7: Higher costs, Dietz says, for things like copper and aluminum mean not all of those permits pulled in July will actually turn into completed multifamily housing units.
10: Our overall sentiment reading of multifamily builders is slightly negative right now.
7: Sentiment is better in some parts of the country versus others. Builders are more optimistic in areas where rents are going up the most right now, says Daryl Fairweather, chief economist at Redfin.
11: Milwaukee is one. Chicago has gotten so expensive. Chicagoans have moved up to Milwaukee, and that has put pressure on rents there. Cincinnati is another. Pittsburgh is one that comes up. Baltimore.
7: Conversely, in cities like Denver, Charlotte, and Dallas, renters are more likely to get discounts. That's because there's a lot of supply due to a flurry of apartment building in those markets early on in the pandemic. Fairweather expects builders to avoid those cities for the time being. I'm Novosoffer for Marketplace.